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1: 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And that's going to wrap it up for me this evening. I'll be back tomorrow morning for weekend edition, but before I go, we'll take a look at the forecast for the Fairbanks area weather. Tonight, partly cloudy skies are expected with a low around 57 degrees. Winds should be light and variable. And looking ahead to tomorrow, partly cloudy with afternoon showers or thunderstorms, high of 77 with light and variable winds. Chance of rain is 50%. Good night, Fairbanks.
2: In 1979, Chuck Berry played at the first ever celebration of Black Music Month at the White House. And Philadelphia's Deanna Williams was there. She had helped make it happen. It's just one of the many important music moments Deanna has been a part of since she started her trailblazing career as a radio DJ in the 70s. She left school for her first paying radio gig and recalls telling her mom,
3: "When I dropped out, she said, 'How are you going to make a living?' I said, 'Mom, I'm going to be on the radio.' And she was like, 'Girl, what?"
2: But Deanna was very successful, and that choice led her to some incredible places, including an event where she fell in love with Kenny Gamble of Philadelphia International Records.
3: The moment I laid eyes on that man, I was like, "Ooh, he's fine. Ooh, wish he were mine."
2: Kicking off our Sense of Place Philadelphia series, Deanna Williams shares stories from her wild and inspiring life and career. Today, I'm Raina Duras. This is World Cafe. That's all coming up in a few minutes. But first, let's set the mood here with some Philly music released on the Philly Groove label in 1968. This is the Delphonics. Ready or not, here I come.

0: You just heard Eve, Let Me Blow Your Mind, who's headlining the celebration of Black Music Month in Philadelphia this year for World Cafe for Sense of Place Philadelphia. I've been speaking with Deanna Williams. Thank you so much for being here.
1: Thank you, Raina.
0: I'm Raina Durres, back in a moment with more World Cafe.

new one coming from Us Three, the London hip hop jazz fusion pioneers. That was Cool Cat off of their upcoming release, Snap, Crackle, and Bop, which is dropping this fall. You, of course, remember them from their iconic 1993 song, Cantaloupe, Flip Fantasia. I'm glad those guys are still in the mix. And welcome to Alaska's Fresh Catch. My name's Dave. I'm your host, of course. And I'm here to bring you 60 minutes of some of the best new music from Alaska and beyond. And this week, Beyond has a slightly new meaning as we welcome the newest addition to the Alaska's Fresh Catch family, CJUC in Whitehorse, Yukon. Previously our neighbors to the east, but now officially part of the crew, and we couldn't be happier. So welcome, gang. And this week, we are diving headfirst into an all-music episode. Still to come this hour, we're going to hear the latest from Alaskan artists like Blackwater Railroad, Johnny J. Solo, Fiora Denali, and Shady Pines Retirement Home in this next set, actually. But leading us off is Canadian indie rock stalwarts back after a decade with a brand new record. It is Broken Social Scene. Here's The Only Good I Keep, here on Alaska's Fresh Catch.

That's the latest from Canadian indie pop artist Johnny Orlando, a new one called Oh! Exclamation point. Also in that set, Interpol chiming in with See Out Loud, featured on their new album, The Mirror That Weighs a Ton, coming out here at the end of August. And checking in with Anchorage supergroup Shady Pines Retirement Home. That was their latest, called Snow Globe. It came out in January and features Emmy Williams and Dawson Gentleman of the Jangle Bees, Abby Sparkman from Sundog, Andy Bickerton from Johnny Prism, and Derek Hauka, who plays with Brother Buffalo and Yachtseen. I'm really excited to hear more from those guys. And kicking it off was Broken Social Scene. Off of their new album, Remember the Humans, we heard The Only Good I Keep. Well, we're going to keep only the good coming here on Alaska's Fresh Catch. Just around the corner, heading down to Austin, Texas to hear a new one from Jamestown Revival, and all the way up to Fairbanks to try in a tune from Johnny J. Solo's debut record. But first, coming out of Eagle River, Alaska, it's the band Good Company. Here's their latest single, it's Howl, here on Alaska's Fresh Catch.

ending our set in Fairbanks with singer-songwriter Johnny J. Solo. A terrific song from his debut record. We heard Fireweed off of his album For the Poison. Before Johnny, we were all the way down in Austin, Texas, hearing from Jamestown Revival and their new single, Juniper and Gin. Kells chiming in as well with Call Me, featured on her debut EP, which just came out, called Dirty Blues Princess. And at the top, coming out of Eagle River, Alaska, Good Company and their new single, Howl. And you're tuned in to Alaska's Fresh Catch. It is an all-music episode this week, and we are going to keep the Alaskan music coming with the latest from Seward Group and fan favorite, Blackwater Railroad. I'm really enjoying this one. It's Big Timber here on Alaska's Fresh Catch.

0: and I want to be there.
1: Nice long set of music helping us wrap up the program this week. We heard from Sam Birchfield right there. That was his single, The Last of the Honeybees. And he's actually heading north and headlining two dates at the Creek Bend Cafe in Hope, Alaska, July 17th and 18th, if you want to see that song live. Also in there, we heard Think About Ya from the Fruit Bats. That band is the musical brainchild of Eric D. Johnson, and they just put out a new full-length album here on Friday the 12th called The Landfill. I also snuck an up-and-coming Alaskan artist in that set called Fiora Denali. Now, she's put out three singles, and we heard one of them right there, of course. It's called Grandpa's Song. And you know, there's not a lot about Fiora on the internet, but I do hope that she continues to make music. I really enjoy her stuff. We heard the Canadian duo Ferris and Jason Romero. Those Juno Award winners put out a new album called These Are the Days That Turn Into Years. We heard Last Call off of that. And at the top of the set, coming out of Seward, that was Blackwater Railroad with their new one called Big Timber. And hey, Fairbanks, everyone listening on KUAC, Blackwater Railroad is playing The Cabin this Saturday the 20th, but also playing Cooper Landing on June 26th. And of course, they are the hosts of Hatcher Romp in Palmer, popping off July 10th. There's a killer lineup this year. They're also heading to Japan for a tour this fall as well, which is awesome. Good for you guys. And a big thank you, as always, to all of our friends that listen on KCAW Sitka, on KRNN Juneau, on KSTK Wrangell, on KTNA Talkeetna, on KHNS Haynes, on KMXT Kodiak, on KFSK Petersburg, on KUAC Fairbanks, on KUCB Unalaska, on KBRW Barrow. And a big welcome, of course, to our new friends listening on CJUC in Whitehorse, Yukon. A shout out to everyone holding it down on the west side, listening on KNOM Nome, and of course, a big what's up to the homies listening on KNBA Anchorage and in the Matsu Valley. And like I mentioned, a big shout out and welcome, of course, to our new friends listening on CJUC out there in Whitehorse. And I wanted to extend an invitation if you'd like to reach out and share some of your favorite Yukon or Whitehorse-based artists. I would love to increase my knowledge and feature some of them more prominently on the program. The best way to get in touch with the show is on Instagram. You can follow us at AKFreshCatch if that's your thing. And same goes for everyone who listens in Alaska. If you'd like to share a band or reach out to the program or just follow along with what we're doing, Instagram is the best place to do that. Again, at AKFreshCatch. All right, this week we are leaving it with a tune from Bruce Hornsby. He's still at it, which is awesome. And he put out a new album called Indigo Park. And here's a fun fact. I didn't realize this, but Bruce Hornsby has played over 100 shows with the Grateful Dead and was an official member of the touring band between 1990 and 1992. There you go. Anyway, this is a new track from Bruce, and it features Ezra Koenig of Vampire Weekend acclaim. This is Memory Palace. And my friends, take care of yourselves, take care of each other, support your local music scene, and I'll see you guys next week.

All right, you got it tuned to KUAC 89.9 FM in Fairbanks, Alaska. And you're listening to Jake Shimabukuro and Mick Fleetwood doing Rockin' in the Free World. It's Friday night. We're going to go lots of places, so stay tuned.

That's Sean Seasty and a thing called Passports and Checkpoints. That's from an album called Skeleton Crew. As we come into the bottom of the hour here, Neil Young and Crazy Horse started us out with Rockin' in the Free World Live. That's from the Weld album, recorded on the 1991 tour, which I happened to catch. It was quite loud. Mavis Staples after that, Gotta Serve Somebody, and then Rhiannon Giddens, Another Wasted Life. Trot On was Culture, and we've got Nusrat Fateh Ali Khan on tap, so keep listening.

organizer. That was Joe's first confrontation with the law. Naturally, we were easy on him. One of our friendly counselors gave him a donut and told him to stick closer to church-oriented social activities.

That's Pornasonic in the background with Spider Pussy from an album called Pornasonic, unreleased 70s porn music. And we started that set off with Nusrat Fateh Ali Khan and Must Godstar was Laurie Stott and Joey Head, and then Frank Zappa with the title track from Joe's Garage. I'll Be Your Baby Tonight, that was Shamika Copeland, and then Ihara Sibide, and I'm not even going to try to slaughter the French, so I'll give you the translation, Life is So Beautiful, Spanglish Fly from Let My People Boogaloo, and Me Gusta Mi Bicicleta. All the way from Memphis, of course, Mott the Hoople. 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

That's the Vivisectors from a compilation album called Beyond the Sea, and they're doing another Brick in the Wall Part 2, but you knew that part, didn't you? And that set started off with the Rolling Stones and the dance version of Miss You, and then Angie Stone, who we tragically just lost in a car accident not too long ago, doing her cover of Red Red Wine. The Ed Palermo Big Band did the Low Spark of High Heeled Boys, and then Senor, Tales of Yankee Power by Anana Kay. And you knew that was Time After Time by Cyndi Lauper. The Midwest Beat after that did High Life, and we have Don Bryant recorded live on tap.

Led Capana with Sonny Landreth in the background. That's called The Flames of Hell here at KUAC 89.9 FM in Fairbanks. We started that set off with Don Bryant and a live version of Your Love is Too Late. You can find that on the Oxford American Southern Music Sampler from 2024 when they went to Memphis. Balu and Shahab Hussein after that, Mine. And they are out of Pakistan. Candeleros did Candeleros del Zodiaco. And then Sunday Bloody Sunday, that was Boom Shaka. That 8 hours was Cat's Eye. And then we heard from Cat Power doing a Dylan song, Stuck Inside of Mobile with the Memphis Blues again. Got a big 70s hit coming right up.

I can't get no satisfaction. That is an incredible version, and of course it is, because it's the incredible Bongo Band from their Bongo Rock album. And we started things off with the incredible Steve Miller Band, who were just incredible in the mid-70s from the Book of Dreams album and Jungle Love. Giocoso Gioioso, which translates as joyful, joyful. That's from Mitch and Mitch. They're out of Poland. Betty Lovette, It Ain't Me, Babe. And then Batalti Eli was Zaman. Sheila Chandra, who sadly lost her voice to a strange condition. She was quite amazing in her prime, but we don't get to hear from her anymore. But we can pull up the old songs like that one, Lament of McCrimmon / Song of the Banshee, and that's from Roots and Wings. Patti Smith from her covers album 12 and Gimme Shelter, followed by David Lindley from his first album, El Rio X and Mercury Blues. He kicked around the California music scene for quite a while until Jackson Brown said, dude, make an album. And then he made many albums, and he was just a whole lot of fun. If you saw El Rio X in the 70s, probably the best club band around. We got one more set to go, and we're going to start it off with Izuma and a thing called Carnival Day. So stay

Andrew Hardeen from his Coney Island Moon album. And he has played guitar quite a bit with Tom Russell. This is his solo instrumental album, and you're listening to the Lake of Pontchartrain here at KUAC 89.9 FM in Fairbanks, Alaska, where on that set we started off with Alma Latina and Love and Ganja, and then Izimuth with Carnival Day from an album called Far Out Strictly Samba. Rajeshwari Sakdev did Mavan Te Tian, which translates as mother and daughter, and that's from a Hindi soundtrack called The Perfect Husband. Dirya Yildirim and Graham Mushnuk with Dandini Dandini, and then One Too Many Mornings from Alice Stewart and the Formerlys. I'm about ready to head out of here, but we're going to leave you with some Nina Simone and yet another Dylan cover. Have a good weekend, and we'll see you again soon.

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0: births, which, as I say, could have huge impacts.
1: Katie, thank you so much for starting us off with a cervix on a chip. Kai, where do you want to take us next?
2: You know, as a foodie, I'm going to move us away from electronic chips and organs on chips to another sort of chip, the potato-based kind.
1: I was hoping that we'd get

0: Anyway, they kept trying to find out a way to go. And the idea was we were all going to go together. And I think probably we would have made a film or something. If we had to do anything about Tuva, we must do it soon because Feynman's not going to live much longer. So I went to LA and my wife and I shot this long interview with Feynman about Tuva on a home video camera. But he could only manage about an hour at a time. He got so tired. When my wife Lottie and I were doing the video recording, one morning we turned up at Richard's house and he was still in bed. Gwyneth, his wife, said, yeah, Richard's still in bed, but he knows you're here and he's going to get up and so on. And it seemed pretty clear he was. The question is, should I ask him to talk about death and his impending death? And we decided, well, maybe the best thing's just to ask him. So I went upstairs and he was getting up and getting dressed. And I said, look, there's something I need to ask. He said, well, shoot. You know, he always said, shoot. I said, well, I wonder whether you think I should ask you what you think about the fact that you're dying. And he said, he said, look, I'll tell you what, I'll just get back into bed and let's just think about this and talk it out aloud. And he started talking about the conversation. For the first time, I heard the story of this love affair with Arlene when they were very, very young. And she had tuberculosis. She was going to die. They knew she was going to die. And they discussed this. In the course of Feynman talking about his discussions with Arlene about death and what it all means, he got to the end and then he said, you're very depressed and very unhappy. So I think the answer is, if you don't mind, don't ask me about it. It was really interesting the way he thought, took it seriously. You know, you ask, and then he sets about working it out for himself and then coming to a conclusion and telling you what he thinks the correct answer is. You know, if you watch the film, which we called The Quest for Tanya Tuva, it's amazing to think that this guy, just a few weeks before he died, was able to talk in such a completely mesmerizing and vivid and entertaining way about something he was passionate about. Now, that's when he and Ralph memorably played the bongos and Feynman sang this song he liked singing about how I've got to have some orange juice. Feynman, two or three weeks later, I think, went into hospital in a vivid and entertaining way about something he was passionate about. Now, that's when he and Ralph memorably played the bongos and Feynman sang this song he liked singing about how I've got to have some orange juice. Feynman, two or three weeks later, I think, went into hospital.
1: As the saying goes, I thought we were going to try to plant the flag of constituted success, but actually, along the way, trying to get there, we succeeded in bringing the largest archaeological and ethnographic exposition that ever came out of the Soviet Union to the United States. That's not bad, even if you don't get to Tuva. You know, trying to get to Tuva, to this far-off magical land, and you got cancer eating away at you. You know, it's a diversion. You know, you're having fun with your friends, but I now kind of wonder whether for him, it didn't make any difference if he got there or something else to think about, something fun to do while you have cancer.
2: 2 weeks after Feynman died, he and Ralph Layton finally received approval from the Soviet government to visit Tanu Tuva.
3: My dad just ran out of runway, I guess. You know, he didn't have enough time to see that plan come to life.
2: Eventually, Michelle Feynman and Ralph Layton did make the trip.
3: So it was, honestly, and maybe I'll put some of it on jet lag, but without crying.
2: The Feynman contingent was warmly received in Tanu Tuva, and his legacy there lives on. Just a few years ago, on the 100th anniversary of Feynman's birth, the mayor of Kyzyl declared a Richard Feynman Day. The celebration included Tuvan throat singing, and a Feynman diagram was carved into a rock face near a sacred place known as the Valley of the Kings. If you are an admirer of Richard Feynman, as I am, plainly, and as you may be by now, there is, of course, a disappointment that Feynman fitting. His curiosity outstripped even his achievement.

0: leeway in the executive power for corruption and abuse of authority, and that probably, as with post-Watergate reforms, you need another round of these reforms. Meanwhile, the U.S. economy continues to do what it's doing very well. I think China, while very powerful and extraordinarily impressive, has its own problems. It has demographic collapse. It has huge debt problems. There is too much government direction of the economy, which will have its own shortfalls. So you look at them into a museum. India is still too small to be a viable competitor. So the U.S. remains the least dirty shirt in the laundry pile. I think we continue in exactly this kind of chaotic fashion. John Kenneth Galbraith said in The Affluent Society, which was published in the early 1960s, I think, he said, the mark of the United States is private affluence and public squalor. And you know what? I mean, if it was true in the early 1960s, maybe people are hoping for a transformation, but we'll always be this ragged, uneven country. But I don't see a collapse. I think that for that to happen, you'd need a lot more to go a lot worse.
1: Galbraith was not just a welder. The only function of economic forecasting, he once said, is to make astrology look respectable. I'm Stephen Dubner. This is Freakonomics Radio. We will be right back to finish up our conversation with Fareed Zakaria.
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0: Let's talk about American electoral politics for just 1 minute. It doesn't take a lot to be dissatisfied with the current electoral political system in the U.S. So there have been many, many, many versions of gentle reform, which is a form of democracy with representatives chosen by lottery. This is how we choose our jurors today. I've always thought of this idea as a crazy old idea, and I was really moved and impressed with how 12 people who didn't know each other and probably wouldn't spend any time together outside of the jury room came together with a common cause, and they weren't specialists. They weren't chosen for their expertise in any area that the jury was engaging in. They were just chosen because they happened to live in a place where they were required to serve jury duty. And the idea being that rather even to a political scientist like you, but I'm curious to know what you think of it.
1: No, I'm actually a big supporter of the idea theoretically, and I'll tell you why. It solves one of the core existential problems of political science or of governance, which is the people who want to exercise power over you are by definition broken people.
0: The ones that you see as possible amendments to the way that we run our elections now?
1: I think the primary system is frankly a very bad idea. It is unique to America. Most people don't realize this. You're going to give the people the choice at the election, but the party itself should be able to make its own internal choice as to who it wants to choose. And the problem with leaving it to democracy, as the primary process does, is that in those kind of democratic contests, 80% of people don't participate. So you're getting the rule of the most fanatical, most obsessed, most ideological, often richest members of the public, totally non-represented.

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0: where they literal became figurative. Or lock, stock, and barrel, or keep your powder dry. Or if we talk about somebody being ramrod straight, the ramrod is this long straight tool you use to drive that charge home in the barrel.
1: Right.
0: And it's a, you know, at one time people would think of a ramrod as a very good example of a straight thing, but we just don't have that intimacy with that kind of weapon anymore.
2: Yeah, those are, that's, I would never have guessed that that was something that came from weaponry.
0: Yeah,
2: so that's very interesting.
0: Yeah, unlike baseball, which is still a regular part of everyday life and has given us so much figurative language, we just, this has passed on into history. So we don't have that daily intimacy with that kind of weaponry that we used to when it might have been at flambe cooking or gold panning.
1: Right. Expressions live on. Yeah. Well, Robin, thanks for the question and say hello to your parents for us.
2: No, absolutely will. Thank you guys so much.
0: Sure, yeah. Take care of yourself. Bye-bye.
2: All right, you too. Bye-bye.
1: 877-929-9673.
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4: 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Looking at the conditions here in Fairbanks, at the moment it's 64 degrees and mostly cloudy. And for the forecast, scattered showers are expected and thunderstorms after 10 a.m. Partly sunny skies with a high near 83, some calm wind and some isolated showers.
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4: 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Phyllis Pendergrass and Hannah Sommerfeld. Looking at the conditions here in Fairbanks, at the moment it's 64 degrees and mostly cloudy. And for the forecast, scattered showers are expected and thunderstorms after 10 a.m. Partly sunny skies with a high near 83, some calm wind and some isolated showers. Mostly cloudy with a low around 54. 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
0: And I'm Grant Barrett, and joining us wearing a tinfoil hat and carrying a ball of red yarn, it's our quiz guy, John Chinesky. Hi, John.
5: I'm telling you guys, I have it all figured out, and they can't stop me. There's this, the language conspiracies. I know every single one of them, and we'll talk about that later. But first, I have a quiz for you. Now, if you're like me, you like to travel the world, but you don't have time or resources. Luckily, language can help you get you where you want to be. But I overheard someone say, "I try to be organized, but I'm just not. I made two lists. Here's the pro list, but where did the..." And then he finished with a country in Africa. He said, "Congo."
0: Where did the Congo?
5: Oh. Yeah, where did the Congo? So I'm like, "Oh, it's it's just like traveling to another land." It really is.
0: It really is like. Not, but we'll play anyway.
5: Well, there we go. Congo. Here on the farm, we don't drink coffee. We just take the dry grass from the barn, steep it, and make ourselves some delicious
1: Hay tea.
5: Some hay tea.
0: Oh, God. Took me a second. Okay, I think Martha might come out. Sunny meadows filled with daisies.
5: I'm sure that hay tea tastes about as good as the pun. Anyway, let's move on. Listen, Mon, I could tell your daughter didn't want to clean her room, but did...
0: To Jamaica.
5: Jamaica? To Jamaica?
1: Oh,
5: yeah.
1: Ouch.
5: You made a cleaner room.
0: Also a terrible pun. I'm keeping a list of your offenses.
5: Okay. I'll atone for them eventually, I'm sure. I am unable to reach the bowl on the top shelf. What about you?
1: You tall?
5: I am tall, but I still can't reach the bowl on the top shelf.
1: You going to Salt Lake City?
5: What about you? Not at all, no.
0: Are you tall?
5: No.
0: Is it something about, reach?
5: Think about the Great Rift Valley in Africa.
1: It's really terrible. Even I think these puns are terrible.
5: I know. This snow is coming down really hard. I'd better head to
0: the garage. It's a thing in the garage. It sounds like a country, but it's a terrible pun.
1: Yeah. Something plow?
5: Whoa! I think you had it. Think about countries, island countries, oceanic archipelagos.
0: Oh, Palau, yeah. P-A-L-A-U.
1: Okay, that was funny.
5: That's correct. Similarly, these campfire treats are delicious. You see, they're just crackers and chocolate and marshmallow. Wow. Can I have

0: remember that call we had from Jane in Cape Cod, Massachusetts? She's the one who directs a women's choir called Common Voices, and she was looking for a word for what their group does when they gather to sing just for the joy of singing and community rather than working toward a rehearsal.
1: Right. So it was nothing official. They just came together. Wasn't a performance. Wasn't practice.
0: Right.
1: Yeah.
0: Right.
1: You know, it's funny. I always say this, but we get so much response. We get so much response to questions like this. We had a lot of good ideas.
0: We had a ton of them. People really stepped up to help. And it's a long list of suggestions that they offered. Among them were Songfest, Enchanted Evening, Session, Choral Fellowship, Song Circle, like a knitting circle, or a sing-along. And actually, Jane wrote us after that with a list of words that she's thought about since she talked with us. And that list includes the words sing-a-ma-jig and synchronize.
1: Oh, nice. Those actually sound like the names of a cappella groups, though.
0: They kind of do.
1: They're always very punny, aren't they?
0: Sing-a-ma-jig. But, you know, there's one other one that we got

0: are for catching up.
1: That's really the question I think that we're all asking.
0: For slowing down.
2: I think if you're around the right people in the right setting, anything can be a comfort movie.
0: And for taking stock before the week ahead.
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4: This afternoon at 4, here on KUAC. 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This means assistance can focus on North Pole, so Fairbanks can avoid unnecessary burn requirements. 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More information at interiorairfacts.org. 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
5: 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I'm Alzo Slade. We're playing this week with Peter Gross, Karen Chi, and Shane O'Neill. And here again is your host at the Studebaker Theater in Chicago, Illinois, Peter Sagal.
6: Thank you, Alzo. Thank you so much. Right now it's time for the Wait, Wait, Don't Tell Me Bluff, the listener game. Call 1-888-WAIT-WAIT to play any of our games on the air. Hi, you're on Wait, Wait, Don't Tell Me.
7: Hi, this is Kevin from Plymouth, Massachusetts.
6: Plymouth, Massachusetts. There at the start of Cape Cod, what do you do there?
7: I plot accessory dwelling units in people's backyards.
6: Oh, you plot secondary dwelling units in people's backyards.
7: That's exactly it.
6: I didn't understand. I thought you were saying something else with a thick Boston accent, and I couldn't understand. Do you build or do you plan?
7: Both.
6: That's really cool. Well, congratulations on that good work. Kevin, it's great to have you with us. You're going to play our game in which you must try to tell truth from fiction. Alzo, what's Kevin's topic?
5: Aha.
6: Aha. Not just what Alzo said when he finally found out where we hide the good snacks. That, of course, was also the name of the 80s band whose song Take On Me became a global hit back then. The band made the news this week, though, for a rather surprising reason. Our panelists are each going to tell you about it, pick the real one, and get the waiter of your choice on your voicemail. Are you ready to play?
7: I'm ready.
6: Okay, first up, it's Shane O'Neill.
8: Remember the music video for A-ha's biggest hit, Take On Me? The one where a woman is pulled into a comic book, and the animation is somehow, like, really impressive and really, really bad at the same time? Well, that woman has a name, Bunty Bailey. And as of last week, Bunty Bailey has an OnlyFans. After several recent appearances at comic book conventions where she spent hours signing A-ha singles, Bunty realized that she still had a devoted and very socially awkward fan base. Bunty says that she is actually rather modest, so how does she take on the challenge of adult content? Well, every time things get a little spicy, she activates an AI filter that renders her in the sketchy animated style of the music video. It's a surprise when people subscribe, she said, but most of these super fans love it. I mean, these people are super, super weird. And for the few people who are disappointed, who cares? They'll be gone!

0: 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A breakout performance from Afrobeat star Tems.
1: Oh, you my sugar, my honey, my tender lover. 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
0: Plus Charlie Wilson from the Gap Band.
2: 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I hear you. 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
3: Live from NPR News in Washington, I'm Nora Rahm. Iran's military says it's closed the Strait of Hormuz to all maritime traffic because the U.S. has failed to stop Israel's bombing campaign in Lebanon, as spelled out in the preliminary agreement signed by President Trump to end the war. At least 16 people were killed today by Israeli strikes. NPR's Carrie Khan reports.
4: Iran cited Israel's ongoing killing and displacement in Lebanon as one reason for closing the vital strait, along with Israel's refusal to withdraw from Lebanon, where it is fighting Iranian-backed Hezbollah militants. Israel says it is defending itself. Hezbollah says Israel is trying to sabotage the fragile preliminary peace pact between the U.S. and Iran, which stipulates that hostilities on all fronts, including Lebanon, must cease. U.S. Central Command military, however, says the strait is open and says more than 50 ships have passed through on Saturday. On Fox News, Vice President J.D. Vance said U.S. envoys are in Switzerland ready for talks. Iran's foreign ministry says it is sending a delegation too. Carrie Khan, NPR News, Tel Aviv.
3: Cuban lawmakers have approved sweeping reforms towards becoming a market economy in a bid to survive U.S. sanctions. The reforms would privatize a vast swath of the country's socialist economy. The BBC's Will Grant reports the U.S. State Department has dismissed the changes.
5: Under the measures, the private sector will play a far greater role in the economy. The state will step back from key sectors, including tourism and mining, and invite foreign direct investment, including from the Gulf states. On the question of whether Cuban Americans who had had properties and businesses expropriated by the Cuban Revolution could expect to get those assets back, the Deputy Foreign Trade and Investment Minister, Carlos Mendez, added that Cuba was open to reaching an agreement that is acceptable to all sides on the matter.
3: The BBC's Will Grant. The latest NPR PBS News Marist poll finds most Americans are unhappy with President Trump's handling of the economy, and some are holding off on summer travel, citing high costs. NPR's Elena Moore reports.
6: The poll found that a third of Americans believe gas prices are a major strain on their budgets. Plus, more than 2 in 10 say steep prices are the reason they won't be taking a summer vacation. Those feelings are less pronounced among Republicans, like Greg Votel, who lives in a popular vacation spot in Minnesota.
7: My buddy owns a resort. He's completely full. You look at the grocery store up here, you should see the plates. Nebraska, Iowa, Dakotas, Wisconsin, Illinois. I'd say business is good.
6: Votel is part of the more than 70% of GOP voters who say they approve of Trump's handling of the economy. Elena Moore, NPR News.
3: This is NPR News. The Ebola virus continues to spread in the Democratic Republic of Congo. Officials report more than 900 confirmed infections and at least 234 deaths. But officials say the actual toll may be much higher as health workers struggle to trace contacts and to isolate suspected Ebola patients. Many people avoid going to the hospital at all, and the area of the epicenter has suffered after years of conflict and neglect. This particular strain of Ebola is fast-moving and has no approved treatment or vaccine. In men's soccer, two of the FIFA World Cup favorites are back in action this weekend. So are two of the newcomer nations to the tournament. NPR's William Jones reports.
8: Four-time World Cup winner Germany will play Ivory Coast after thumping newcomers Curaçao in their opening game. And for Curaçao, the Caribbean island nation, who played with real tenacity for much of that 7-1 loss to Germany, They'll be hoping for a change of fortune as they play Ecuador. On Sunday, European champion Spain will look to build some momentum to their World Cup campaign. They go up against Saudi Arabia. Spain has had to regroup after a surprise tie against World Cup newcomers Cape Verde. And for Cape Verde, who captivated global audiences with that stunning underdog performance, they'll now play Uruguay, who won the first ever World Cup some 96 years ago. William Jones, NPR News.
3: The U.S. men beat Australia 2-0 yesterday, winning two consecutive games at the World Cup for the first time since 1930. I'm Nora Rahm, NPR News in Washington.
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10: 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It's currently 65 degrees and overcast here in Fairbanks at the Fairbanks International Airport and 11:06 a.m.
0: It's Tiny Desk Radio from NPR Music. I'm Bobby Carter. Now listen, we've had lots of legends and rising stars to perform in our space from across the Black music experience. So today we're celebrating Black Music Month. Black music has been transformational for our platform, and I'm just so excited to talk about some of the greats. At the end of this hour, we're talking Charlie Wilson. Now, he was the driving force behind the legendary Gap Band. We'll also hear from breakout Nigerian singer Tems. So let's start this show off with something smooth, something to put you in the mood, right? We're going to hear love songs from Joe. Now, he played the Tiny Desk in 2026. Joining me today to talk Joe and all things Black music is my man, NPR music correspondent and critic, Rodney Carmichael. Rodney, I just want to say it is, and I mean this, it is so good to hear your voice on Tiny Desk Radio. What's going on, man?
11: Bobby, you know I'm happy to be here, man. Chopping it up with you, as always.
0: There he is. Let's just jump into it.
11: Okay.
0: Let's start with this performance from Joe. And we need to let y'all know right now, it's going to get spicy today. It's going to get sensual. It's going to get hot.

0: We all know Joe. We all know and love Joe.
1: Yeah.
0: He made his mark with love songs, romance, Dirty Mackin'.
1: Mm-hmm.
0: His music videos play on BET. Now, he was born Joe Louis Thomas into a family of preachers, right, Rodney?
1: Yep. Mom and dad both were ministers in the Pentecostal church down south. So Joe, he was a real choir boy. He sang in the choir, played piano and guitar in the choir, even directed the choir in his parents' church. And gospel artists like the Winans and Vanessa Bell Armstrong were heavy influences. But by high school, he starts dipping into secular music, playing in bands in Opelika, Alabama, and drawing inspiration from cats ranging from Marvin Gaye to Bobby Brown.
0: Now, his career began right after he finished high school. He moved to New Jersey, mm-hmm. and he started making R&B albums. But talk about his work as a songwriter, not just for himself.
1: Yeah, you know, funny enough, this is where Joe really starts to find his voice. I mean, even though he was writing for other artists, he really helps to define the sound of smooth R&B in the 90s. The song he did for Case was a big one, Missing You, and a lot of other joints he wrote for heavies in the 90s like Luther, Babyface, and Escape. But as a solo artist, Joe really becomes one of the last holdovers of R&B's Quiet Storm era. And one of his biggest hits is I Wanna Know. I wanna

0: So what were some of your favorite moments, man?
1: For me, it was just a reminder of just how heavy his catalog is, right? I mean, he did the big hits, I Want to Know, Faded Pictures, mm-hmm. he did Good Girls. It was just hit after hit after hit. He's still got it. That voice is still top-notch, it's still powerful. The band brought it, and the crowd. The crowd was into it. You know, there's nothing like that late 90s nostalgia.
0: Exactly. Nice.
1: So we've talked about it.
0: Yeah, let's
1: get into it. This is Joe at the Tiny Desk.

I got a special guest for y'all this evening. When I say special, I mean very special. Ladies and gentlemen, my baby girl is in the building. This is Kayla Thomas. Yeah.

0: Thank you so much. Such a pleasure.
1: That's Joe at the Tiny Desk. We just heard I Wanna Know. We also heard The Love Scene. Faded Pictures. And we opened his set with Good Girls.
2: And Bobby, you produced this one, and Neil T-Ball recorded and mixed it.
1: Yes, sir. After the break, Nigeria's own Afrobeat star Tems. And later, Charlie Wilson. Rodney, you kicking in for the whole show, right?
2: No doubt. I'm locked in, man.
1: All right, cool. 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
3: Katerina Ismailova is one of opera's most complex and tragic figures. Trapped in a loveless marriage and crushed by cruelty and oppression, she is driven to acts of shocking violence, only to be ultimately destroyed by her passions. I'm Lisa Flynn. It's Shostakovich's powerful and heartbreaking Lady Macbeth of Mtsensk from La Scala in Milan. I hope you'll be listening.
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2: It's Tiny Desk Radio from NPR Music. I'm Bobby Carter. We're celebrating Black music at the Tiny Desk. A little later, we're going to hear from Charlie Wilson, the man who first made his name as the frontman for the Gap Band, before remaking his career as just Charlie Wilson. But first, we're going to hear from Afrobeats artist Tems. And coming through to talk about her is my man and friend, colleague, NPR music correspondent, and critic, Rodney Carmichael. What up, Rodney?
3: Bobby, what's going on, man?
2: Good.
3: Still
2: good
3: here.
2: Good to hear from you again, man. Yes, sir. Yes, sir. Okay, Tems. Now, she was born Temilade Openiyi, and her Nigerian mom, a physician, had her study economics in college. But shortly after graduating, Tems had different plans, bro.
3: Yeah, Tems basically went from being a shy kid who got teased about this deep, rich tone that her voice had to totally owning it. Making music was either like child's play or a secret indulgence until she turned about 23. And then, bam, she quit the day job, dropped her first single, and started gaining a cult following in Nigeria, all in the same year.
2: Now, Tems made a song and produced a music video back in 2019 that caught fire. Talk about that.
3: Yeah, it was called Try Me, and the video, man, it popped off quick in Nigeria.

0: Next thing you know, WizKid, the Afrobeat star, features her on his album, Made in Lagos.
1: She's been around since 2019, and that was just about the moment. Showing up on that album put her on another level, right?
0: Yeah, it put her on a global level. I mean, the collaborations, the industry requests, even the DMs started flooding in. Drake, Rihanna, and Beyonce, she says, all reached out within like a 3-day period. And Bobby, you know how certain artists just come to define an era. Tim's made such a huge impact between the star collaborations and the solo joints that she quietly started to steer the sound and scope of black radio, especially as the 2020 started to open up. Now, of course, it helped that Afrobeats was going global, too, with her Nigerian counterparts like WizKid and Burna Boy at the wheel. But even though she gets lumped into that genre, too, Tim's is a special hybrid, steeped in alternative R&B and rooted in the contemporary rhythm of hip-hop and Afrobeats. Her emotional depth, though, it really transcends all those subgenres. She's just pure soul.
1: Indeed. Writing, producing, doing the music videos, like, she is, it's really just a one-stop shop with her, which is also something that I believe just, like, makes her a special, special presence in the music right now. But let's go. Here's Tim's at the Tiny Desk.
2: Thank you. Thank you so much for having me. I feel special right now. I want to bask in this energy right now and just get started. This first song is Me and You.
3: One, two, three.

0: much. Thank you. Wow, I'm feeling so shy. So the next song is from my new album. And it's never been heard before. It's called Unfortunate. And it's basically me being a victor from an unfortunate situation. Let's hit it.
1: Two, three, four.

0: you so much. This next song is also very new. And I would like to teach you this song because, so the story behind this song is it was inspired by a Nigerian classic called Love Me Jeje. It's really close to me because I remember when I was like 5, that's when I heard this song and I fell in love with it. And my parents, all the old heads in Nigeria, they love this song. So it's a call and response. So I'm going to say, love me jeje.
1: Love me tender.
0: You are my sugar, my honey, my tender lover. I think you got it.
2: Yeah.
0: let's try it.
2: One, two, three,

0: Thank you.
1: Hey, Ronnie, a lot of people ask me about the Tim show and what Tim was like and what that show was like. I mean, I get it a lot. And I'll just say, you know this as well, like, people, artists can get very intimidated by that space just because it's so disarming. But oh, yeah. Tim's exuded confidence.
2: Really?
1: Like, it was nothing to her. We all felt it, just how confident and excited she was to get into that space, and she bodied it.
2: Love that.
1: Yeah, man. That was Love Me JJ. Before that, Unfortunate. And Tim's opened with Me and You. Josephine Neonai was the audio engineer.

0: after the break, legend and comeback sensation Charlie Wilson. You still riding with us, Rodney?
1: For Uncle Charlie? Come on.
0: Yeah. All right, cool. 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
2: 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The National Weather Service has issued a red flag warning for high fire danger for the interior of Alaska. This red flag warning is in effect currently until 10 p.m. Sunday with windy, hot, and dry weather. These conditions could lead to large and dangerous wildfires. 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To report a wildfire, call 911. The Alaska DNR Division of Forestry and Fire Protection has also suspended burning for the following fire prevention areas: Delta, Fairbanks, the Rail Belt, Salcha, and Tok. 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
0: 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I'm Bobby Carter, today with Rodney Carmichael.
1: Hey, we still rocking, Bobby. Come on.
0: We still here. All right, so we're going to close out this Black Music Month celebration with Charlie Wilson, the OG of funkin' R&B. Now, Charlie Wilson's vocals supercharged the Gap Band, a group that began with his brothers Ronnie and Robert. Now, they made over a dozen hits together, like this one from 1979.
4: Now on all you gafflers and you finger snappers, you toe tappers, and you love lappers, I want y'all to say this with me.
0: By the 80s, the Gap Band was struggling. Charlie Wilson in particular had a pretty rough go at it. But his comeback had a surprising twist. Let's talk about that, Rodney.
1: Well, it's no coincidence that Uncle Charlie's another son of a preacher man. His rebound from addiction is really nothing short of a resurrection. I mean, he went from living on the streets when he met Snoop Dogg at a gas station to living on the Billboard charts with a whole new generation of collaborators like Snoop and Pharrell, like Kanye, like Tyler, the Creator, and on and on. I mean, the OG with the golden vocals, man, he basically became the cheat code for a whole new generation of cats trying to tap into something timeless.
0: Now, when I asked him to help me understand why he was such a draw, he made it plain and simple. He told me, because I can sing. You know what I'm saying? And it was like, there's nothing else to it, right? And at the desk, he recalled some of his personal solo favorites and some collaborations from over the years. And he stopped for just a moment to express just how grateful he was to still have the chance to still play music. Mm. And we got some church. You know, he got to testify that in 2023, he was 28 years clean and sober. And it was a powerful statement.
1: Wow.
0: Yeah. But let's get to it. Here's Charlie Wilson at the Tiny Desk.
5: I've been on a lot of records. I've sung a lot of duets and pop, rock, hip-hop, and R&B. But I bet you 90% of the people in this room don't know I sing on this record right here. Let me see if you know it.

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But God has been good to me. He's been better to me than I've been to my own self. So for that, I'm blessed. How many of y'all blessed tonight, today? 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

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Cause I was an alcoholic and a crack cocaine addict. 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

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One, two, three.

0: for the next 30 minutes. He's been good to me.
1: Yes.
0: Y'all all right?
1: Yes.
0: I feel good right now. Here's one you might know. My brother.

0: That was unbelievable. That was Uncle Charlie Wilson at the Tiny Desk. He just sang Yearning for Your Love. Before that, we heard I'm Blessed and Computer Love. Josh Rogerson was the audio engineer, and your boy right here produced this concert. Rodney, I'm going to take this moment right now to get your word that you're going to join us,
1: man.
0: Again.
1: Come on, you ain't got to twist my arm, man. You know, I do it anytime, bro.
0: Yes, sir.
1: Say the word.
0: Yes, sir.
1: Say the word.
0: That was NPR music correspondent and critic Rodney Carmichael. Tiny Desk Radio is produced by Walter Ray Watson and Noah Caldwell. The series editor is Lars Gottrich. Neil Tebalt is our technical director, and Kaylin Ellis composed our theme. Saraya Muhammad is our executive producer, and Sonali Mehta is the executive director of NPR Music. Thanks for listening to Tiny Desk Radio. Catch us next time. I'm Bobby Carter. This is NPR.
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3: 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And before I take off for the day, let's check in on the Fairbanks area weather. At the moment, it's 65 degrees and overcast at the Fairbanks International Airport.

Coming to you from the end of the road, it's Alaska's showcase for great music, Acoustic Accents. Hi, everybody, and thanks so much for tuning in. As always, it's great to have you along. We got a wonderfully diverse mix of music lined up this week, starting with some Americana and a few old favorites from Jake Armading, Claire Lynch, and Pony Bradshaw. From there, we'll lean into some gospel-tinged blues with Ruthie Foster, Ronnie Arbaugh and Daisy Mayhem, and the amazing Mavis Staples. Later in the program, it's indie folk from Goodnight Moonshine, Ben Bedford, and Humbird. And we'll wrap things up with a dose of Grassicana from Allison Brown, Clay Street Unit, and Yonder Mountain String Band. All that and plenty more, it's coming up right here on Acoustic Accents.

From his album North Georgia Rambler, that was Pony Bradshaw with Holla Rose. Before that, Claire Lynch teamed up with Tim O'Brien and the late Kenny Malone for Doin' Time. It's a standout track from her 2013 release, Dear Sister. And Jake Armading opened this week's show with Little Boy Blue, North of North Dakota. A talented multi-instrumentalist and a founding member of the bluegrass band Barnstar, Jake released a wonderful self-titled debut on Compass Records way back in 2003. It's a little obscure and difficult to find, but one that's well worth seeking out. Coming up next, we'll slide into some roots music with a gospel feel, starting things off with the incomparable Ruthie Foster.

our hearts with strength we can't destroy. 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

0: Closing out that set, it was Mavis Staples with We Got to Have Peace. It's from her new release, Sad and Beautiful World. At 86 years old, amazing, she's still out there shining a bright light in the world. Before that, it was Ronnie Arbo with her band Daisy Mayhem with Road to Heaven. It's a standout track from their release, Gambling Eden. It would kick things off with the great blues singer Ruthie Foster. She performed Death Came a Knockin' Travelin' Shoes. It's from her album Runaway Soul. Ruthie's take on that old spiritual has become something of a definitive version, inspiring many covers in the years since its release nearly 25 years ago. Coming up after the break, we'll shift into some indie folk with music from Goodnight Moonshine, Ben Bedford, and Humbird. Then we'll wrap things up with contemporary bluegrass from Allison Brown, Clay Street Unit, and Yonder Mountain String Band. I hope you'll stick around for all of it. I'm Bud Johnson, and you're listening to Acoustic Accents.
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From Minnesota, that was Siri Unlin, who performs as Humbird. We heard a brand new single. It's called Make Believe. Before that, Ben Bedford gave us Letters from Earth. It's from his album, The Pilot and the Flying Machine. The duo Goodnight Moonshine was in there as well, with Dead and Gone, that's from their new release, Business Unusual. And back on the break, we heard an instrumental from Andy Lefwich titled Talk About Suffering. It's from his new album, Aced. If you have any questions about today's show, or if you'd like a copy of the playlist, just send us an email at info@acousticaccents.com. Be sure to include today's program number. It's 2625. And please let us know where you're listening from, whether it's your favorite station, a stream online, or something from the archive. 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All right, coming up next, a couple of great bands and a bevy of talented musicians assembled in support of this banjo phenom. 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

Finishing up there was Yonder Mountain String Band with brand new Heartache, as from their new release, Good Is True. Before that, it was the up-and-coming Jamgrass band, Clay Street Unit, with Drive. It's a great track from their debut album, Sin and Squalor. And we kicked off the set with the talented banjo player, Allison Brown. She invited Mary Chapin Carpenter to handle the vocals on Prayer Will. It's a standout from her 2005 release, Stolen Moments. Looks like we've got time for one more, and we're going to finish things up with a great bluegrass take on a Little Feat classic. Here's Northern Lights with Fat Man in the Bathtub.

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Well, that's going to do it for this week's program. I sure hope you enjoyed it, and you'll tune in again next week at this time for another edition of Acoustic Accents.

0: Some of our producers were lucky enough to attend the latest Steven Spielberg premiere.
1: Okay, this is a rare treat for us. We're going to the movies together. What movie are we here to see?
2: Disclosure Day.
1: Disclosure Day, and not just any showing of it.
3: That's right, the press showing for it here in New York.
0: The speculative claim that our government has been withholding information about alien visitation has persisted ever since the purported crash of a spaceship in Roswell, New Mexico, 80 years ago. A series of real-life disclosures by officials have so far been disappointing, at least to some. But a new movie suggests that public interest in aliens is unwavering. Will the latest declassified intelligence reports finally provide the long-awaited evidence of their presence? I'm Seth Shostak.
1: I'm Molly Bentley. This is Big Picture Science. What were once called UFOs are now called UAPs. The name has changed. Has the quality of the evidence changed as well? This episode reveals all, or does it? It's Skeptic Check Disclosure Day.
0: A lot of anticipation has accompanied Steven Spielberg's latest Alien movie, including among Molly and producers Brian and Shannon.
1: Okay, so we're about to see this film. Now, I have to say, Disclosure Day, I have not read anything about it. I have not seen the trailer. I have an idea what it's about, but do you have any theories of what will be disclosed or not be disclosed in this film?
3: I have read nothing about it as well, but I've come up with a crazy theory anyways. It's a secret...
1: Crazy or quasi?
3: It's crazy. It's a secret sequel to E.T. Josh O'Connor's Elliot grown up. He still communicates with E.T. E.T. phoned home 4 light years away or something. They can only travel at like 20% fast as the speed of light. So it's going to take them like 30 or so years to get here. They're here now. Secret sequel, E.T., book it. Before we went in, that's my theory.
1: That is pretty elaborate for something, someone who's shooting from the hip. I guess you had a long train ride in from...
3: It was a 40-minute train ride.
1: From Brooklyn. Yeah. You got to fill the time somewhere. Yeah, what do you think, Shannon?
2: There will be aliens, and if there's not, I'm going to demand my non-money back.
1: Okay, yeah, because this was free.
2: This was free, but I'll demand someone's money back.
3: I'm looking at a big screen with stuff that looks like it has aliens on it, so I'm going to agree. I'll be a little disappointed.
2: Yeah, but, I want to see full... I want communication with aliens, which I think is a distinction that we're teasing out in this show. I don't want just the disclosure of aliens existing. You know, the movies are fantasy. I want to see that fantasy play out, that aspirational hope that we are not alone in the universe, and not only are we not alone, but we have other intelligent minds to communicate with and share information with. I want to see it right here in this theater.
1: Wow, so this movie is shouldering a lot psychically for you.
2: Spielberg's got a lot of pressure on him.
3: I was going to say, buckle up, Steven.
2: Yeah.
3: High expectations.
1: Well, now we're going to find out which among us is right or if we're even close.
0: While the latest iteration on the theme of extraterrestrials plays out in theaters, let's get an update on the facts surrounding such phenomena.
1: In the last decade, the federal government has made a series of disclosures regarding previously classified information about UAPs, that is, unidentified anomalous phenomena, once called UFOs. The public disclosures come with a reliable flurry of media attention about new task forces and congressional testimony from witnesses, and the release of heaps of declassified documents, videos, and photos. The government claims all of this indicates a push toward transparency about unidentified objects in our sky.
0: Well, another data dump came in May of 2026, when officials released two more batches of information. Once again, they included military records, audio and video, and also once again of ambiguous objects whizzing by overhead, recorded by military pilots.
1: As an astronomer who has devoted decades to the scientific hunt for extraterrestrial life at the SETI Institute, and who regularly goes before the media to address claims of evidence of alien visitation, the latest government disclosures prompted Seth to do another flurry of media interviews, including one with us, as he and producer Brian Edwards discussed the significance of the latest declassified material.
3: Seth, in this latest release, happened in May, there was a couple different batches of information. And what did you make of these latest two batches of information?
0: Well, Brian, what I've looked at is familiar because I've seen most of it before, but it doesn't matter. The question is there any evidence in the material that's been released that offers a compelling argument, one that you can believe about the possibility of alien visitation. And I didn't see that. You see these videos of some sort of object apparently shooting through the atmosphere of Earth, but on the other hand, that could be all sorts of things, not least of which it could just be artifacts in the camera that was used to make these videos. So, you know, that's not good enough. It's not unambiguous. And if you're going to talk about something as important as alien visitation, the evidence ought to be pretty good. In addition to the videos, of course, there are documents, but there's also, you know, testimony made to Congress. Now, as someone who has testified to Congress more than once, I can tell you that doesn't prove that aliens are here. It's just somebody's opinion of what they saw. There's some tendency in all of this to resort to what's called an argument from authority, right? You have people that are in high-placed positions, and you figure, well, these people obviously wouldn't lie, and they know what they saw. And I don't think they would lie, but it's not clear that they would know that what they saw if it was an alien craft. Who knows what an alien craft would look like? And yet everybody's interpreting what they're saying as being due to extraterrestrials. So that's not good enough. From a scientific perspective, that would never be good enough. Witness testimony is the weakest argument you can make in science.
3: I am hearing, unfortunately, you know, I was ready to come to this conversation and have you tell me that this was finally the batch of information that convinced you that the government's got info, but I'm not quite hearing that from you here.
0: Yeah, no. I mean, if it were true, they could easily prove it, you know, with something a little more substantial than simply, you know, rumors on the web or whatever. And the usual rejoinder when you point that out, of course, is that, well, you know, it has to be kept secret. Then I usually press. I say, well, why does it have to be kept secret? Because, you know, a lot of people would find it quite interesting. And also a lot of scientists would find it quite interesting. And the answer to that, of course, is they have to keep it secret, because otherwise the public would go nuts and riot in the streets and, you know, on other unlikely scenarios.
3: I think you hit on a interesting part of this that I often think about as well, is I would have to think you as a scientist yourself, I would have to bet that you couldn't think of anything better that you would like to do than be able to tell the public that you know, you have found aliens, you have evidence of aliens. And I would have to guess that you would say the same for all of your colleagues as well. It's just that there's no greater reward than you being able to tell people that. And so the idea that I think especially scientists would be involved in some type of cover-up feels a little silly on that front then.
0: That's right. And just to say something fairly obvious in this regard, even if you believe that for some reason all American scientists are going to try and cover this up, despite the fact that they'd probably get a Nobel Prize if they, you know, explored it a little bit, you know, you have another, I don't know, many thousands of scientists elsewhere, Europe and, well, the rest of the world, actually, and they would be interested in exploring this too. Unless, of course, you're of the mind to think that the aliens only visit the United States.
3: So how do you think people should approach this type of information? So somebody goes on and they see, and, you know, I'll freely admit that, you know, when I went on and looked in this most recent batch of data, some of this stuff really is interesting, especially the videos, I think, that you see on, like, these radars from Navy planes and, you know, things zooming in and out of view. How would you, I think, as somebody who has dealt with kind of these extraordinary claims for a long time, how would you encourage somebody to approach them?
0: Well, the most obvious thing to suggest is don't jump to conclusions. You know, you see something, you don't understand it, and there's a propensity amongst many to say, oh, well, those are, you know, alien spacecraft, right? And as you point out, there are indeed numerous videos, although to me they all look like either repetitions of earlier videos or, in fact, things that clearly aren't very convincing. But, you know, they're out there, take a look at them, but then stay on the web and look for people who have tried to explain these things. And I know of a couple of people who do this who are really very good at it. And, you know, they just point out some very obvious possibilities of what these things could be. And as far as I know, none of them involve aliens.
3: You know, you are interested in, of course, finding signs of alien life. You have made a career out of it. What would be, you know, compelling evidence to you? You've seen a lot of things. You know, I think, as you said at the top, you know, sounds like you certainly believe that there is life out there somewhere. It hasn't come to us and we haven't encountered it, but what would look like proof to you?
0: I think if you want to convince scientists about this, either you have to have much more evidence from, you know, many more sources, other satellites, aircraft, people on the ground, whatever, all that sort of thing. Or you need physical evidence, which would, of course, be the most compelling sort of thing.
4: Would the aliens, if there are aliens, and I'm sure there are, but, you know, would they even, you know, bother to come to Earth? And if so, why? Why are they here now?
3: I'm excited when we eventually make contact with them and we get to talk with them about all the weird alien conspiracies that they had until they made contact with us as well.
4: Yeah, well, here's the thing. I mean, Brian, if they're out there, and as I say, it seems to me very likely that they're out there, you know, the ones we're likely to hear from are going to be more advanced technically than we are. Otherwise, they can't build the big transmitters that allow us to hear them. So if they're more technically advanced, maybe not even a whole lot more advanced, but say 100 years, 1,000 years, maybe even 1,000,000 years, but any of those numbers, and the kind of questions you'd ask them, yeah, you might ask them about, well, tell us something about your literature or something like that. But probably you'd want to ask them to clue you in to big puzzles in physics or biology or things like that that we still don't know, and they presumably would.
3: Yeah, they would have some of the bigger answers that we're still working towards.
4: Well, yeah, I mean, it's what's called a selection effect in science, of course. Yeah, you know, there are probably lots and lots of societies out there that are pretty primitive, but you're not going to hear from those guys. So any that you do hear from are going to be sophisticated in the sense of knowing things you don't know.
3: Well, thank you, Seth, for taking the time to break down this latest batch and to, you know, opine a bit on what might be out there and how we can look at it. It's always a pleasure to talk to you.
4: Well, it's a pleasure to talk to you, Brian, and I hope that indeed the aliens get in touch before lunch here because, you know, then I'm going to be busy. So, yes.
1: That was Seth talking with producer Brian Edwards about recently declassified information about UAPs. It is the latest government attempt to address public demand to know more about what's flying in our skies.
5: The modern UFO phenomenon really takes off just after World War II. I think that it must have to do with the technological and geopolitical moment that this was happening. It was the first time when people were experiencing jet airplanes, when seeing the things high up in the sky started to become more common.
0: Next, why our desire to believe in extraterrestrial visitation has stayed strong for more than 8 decades as we continue with Skeptic Check Disclosure Day on Big Picture Science.

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Here's a fun one. Mutt Matchers is holding the 24th annual Mutt March on Sunday, June 28th at the Pioneer Park front parking lot. Registration opens at 11 a.m. with the Mutt March parade beginning at noon. The parade returns through the back gate of Pioneer Park and ends at Moose Creek Pavilion, with 3 hours of event activities remaining, including the Master of Ceremonies introducing several dogs from the local animal shelter that are available for adoption. You can get more information at 907-460-6381.

0: Steven Spielberg's film Disclosure Day is certainly not the first movie about aliens making an uninvited visit to Earth. It isn't even the director's first. Spielberg's movies Close Encounters of the Third Kind, E.T., and War of the Worlds also have that theme. But this fictional film treatment goes way back. Consider the 1956 gem about cruising crockery in our skies.
1: Today, from the air lanes

0: Visit Earth also has a long history.
1: I'm Adam Kirsch. I'm a senior editor at The Atlantic, and I'm the author of a new book, We Want to Believe, How Aliens Went Mainstream and Why It Matters.
2: Mr. Kirsch describes why a belief that aliens are among us persists despite the lack of evidence supporting it.
0: Well, Adam, we've had a long fascination with the idea of alien visitors. In what seems like simpler times, 7 decades ago, the pilot Kenneth Arnold saw some objects moving at high speed near Mount Rainier in Washington State. He described them as saucers skipping across a lake. This was misinterpreted in the press as meaning that the objects were flying saucers. And you could say that we've been off and running with our belief in alien visitors since then.
1: Yes, well, it's interesting that the modern UFO phenomenon really takes off just after World War II. There are precedents before that of people seeing things in the air that, in retrospect, have been sort of reinterpreted as maybe these were early UFO sightings. But certainly the term UFO and the idea of a UFO in American culture starts in the late 1940s. And I think that it must have to do with the technological and geopolitical moment that this was happening. It was the first time when people were experiencing jet airplanes, when seeing things high up in the sky started to become more common. And it was a time when people were very worried about atomic weapons. That was sort of the number one thing on the world's technological scientific mind.
0: So the eyes were on the skies, at least regarding what the Soviets might be sending over into American airspace. So meaning we were attentive.
1: Yes, in a new way, people were worried about what was going on in the upper atmosphere in a way that hadn't historically been the case because there was nothing there. There was no way for human beings or human artifacts to get up that high. And then after World War II, starting with Kenneth Arnold, who's usually thought of as the first flying saucer report, almost immediately, as soon as that story became national news, what's interesting is that all over the country, people started saying, I too am seeing a flying saucer. I've also seen what Kenneth Arnold saw, really within a matter of days. So there's the famous story about Roswell, about the idea that an alien spacecraft crashed at Roswell.
0: I've been there.
1: Yeah, you've seen the mothership, as it were. That incident took place, I think, just about 10 days or less after Kenneth Arnold's story went national. And the reason why the man who found something on his property in a ranch in New Mexico thought it might be a flying saucer is because he had just been reading in the newspaper about what had happened to Kenneth Arnold in Washington State.
0: And all this happened in 1947.
1: In 1947, yes. So it really goes to show that once this idea was planted or sort of became available to people as a way to interpret things that they were seeing, people really latched onto it.
0: And of course, you also have a background of a fear of invasion, even if it's kind of a generalized fear of invasion.
1: Absolutely. And one of the scientific or sort of common sense pretexts for why the military or the government would take these things seriously was, and this there's an echo of this today, maybe we don't acknowledge or believe that these are alien spacecraft, but it could be an enemy aircraft. It could be if the Soviets have the power to send some sort of aircraft over Washington, D.C., and we don't know that, we can't sense it or stop it, that's a national security issue. So even people who would not go as far as to say this is definitely an alien spacecraft would say we have to find out what this really is.
0: Right. We care what's in our skies. Just to be clear, I did go to Roswell, and you said, so you saw the mothership. There is no mothership. There is no alien body, just to be clear for the record.
1: Yes.
0: But it's probably the best thing that ever happened to the town of Roswell was the purported, you know, crash there, which turned out to be a weather balloon. Do we know what Kenneth Arnold saw, what it might have been that he saw?
1: I don't think that there's a good answer to that, and that's often the case with UFO reports. Sometimes there is a good candidate for what it is. As you mentioned, the Roswell thing was later discovered to be, or now sort of the reigning explanation, revealed many, many years later, decades later, by the Air Force, is that it was a test balloon from a secret project that was listening for signs of Soviet atomic tests in the upper atmosphere. So it was a balloon, a sort of a test balloon. And sometimes you can trace a sighting to a specific balloon or a often it'll be something misinterpreted, an aircraft or even a star or a constellation. Other times, there's just not enough evidence to say what it is that the person saw.
0: Let's go back to the nature of the belief in the 1950s, because what you write about is is why this belief has persisted. And now we're going on 80 years.

0: Who believed that we were visited by aliens in the 1950s, and how widespread was the belief? How does it compare to today?
1: I don't know if I have good statistics on the 1950s. Today, it's still a minority of people who believe that UFOs are aliens, but it's more than it was a generation ago. I think in the 1990s, one survey I quote in the book says that in the 1990s, maybe 1996, 22% of Americans in a poll said that they thought UFOs were alien spacecraft, and today it's something like 34%. So the number has gone up, and I think partly that's because the subject is a lot more mainstream now. It's no longer something that you only hear cranks talking about or on supermarket tabloids. It's taken much more seriously by the government, by mainstream media. So it's become a more mainstream idea.
0: Adam, it's one thing to think that we're being visited, to have this belief that we're being visited. It's another to think that the government has been aware that we're being visited and has been concealing evidence of this fact. When did the role of the government cover-up begin to feed this narrative? In some ways, it turbocharged it.
1: I think that also, almost from the very beginning, this was a component of the way people thought about UFOs, because from the beginning until now, the government has consistently said, we've never found any evidence of UFOs. So if, or in the sense of alien spacecraft. So if you think that there are alien spacecraft, almost by necessity, you have to believe that there's a government cover-up. Either that, or you have to say the government is incapable of detecting them, which I think most people don't want to say, because it makes the phenomenon seem less real. If anyone can detect an alien spacecraft coming to Earth, it should be the U.S. military. We have, you know, the satellites, we have the radar.
0: Some professional astronomers would like a word, though.
1: Yes. Or NASA, or, you know.
0: And as an aside, I should say, the astronomers that we've spoken to say, as you know, astronomers never see something in the sky that they can't identify, and so they'll conclude, we've never seen a UFO, but that's perhaps just a little footnote.
1: Absolutely. There's no, I would say, you know, conclusively, there is no evidence that there's ever been an alien spacecraft. There's never been anything that any expert or any knowledgeable person has said, this is an alien spacecraft. This is a really more of a popular folk belief based on experiences or things that people see that they can't explain.
0: But Adam, of course, the fact that you say that there's no evidence makes you part of the problem.
1: Right, of
0: you
1: course.
0: Realize that.
1: Well, this is the root of the problem. If everyone who's knowledgeable and authoritative about a subject says one thing and you believe something else, the only way to sort of reconcile those two beliefs is to say that the authorities are covering something up, that they're lying. And I think that, you know, the popularity of movies about government cover-ups about UFOs, or TV shows about it, fiction on this subject, going up to this new Steven Spielberg movie, Disclosure Day, shows that that's a big part of the way we imagine UFOs, is that it's partly about what people see that experts don't want us to see, that authorities don't want us to see.
0: Mm-hmm. Adam, there's another inflection point, if you will, in the story of the government's role in the cover-up. I'm using that in, you know, in italics, of the evidence around UFOs, and that is that the government then began saying they would disclose what they knew, and there have been a number of promises to disclose. Can you give us an overview of how that has changed the nature of the story and the public expectation?
1: Sure. So there are really a couple of eras in the way that the government has responded to UFO reports. From the late 40s through the mid-1960s, when military pilots or military operators of radar saw anomalous things that they didn't understand, reports were collected, and there was an Air Force program that collected the reports called Project Blue Book. And then in the mid-1960s, there was a report about everything that Project Blue Book had seen over the last 20 years, and the report said, none of these are alien spacecraft. We need to stop paying attention to this because there's nothing to see here. So after 1967, I think, the official sort of military Defense Department stance was, we don't take any notice of these reports. If a pilot sees something that they don't understand, there wasn't really an official way to report it or to say, to run it up the chain of command. And that, I think, fostered this idea that things were being suppressed. When pilots did see things, they couldn't tell about it in an official way. They could only tell about it in an unofficial way. And so starting in the early 21st century with the internet, people started to circulate what were supposed to be leaked videos taken by military aircraft of UFOs that they had encountered.
0: And just makes it all the more intriguing, doesn't it?
1: Absolutely. That the official story is, this isn't real, we're not paying attention to it, and then these videos are floating around. It seems like maybe the government is lying, covering it up. And what really changed the paradigm and the reason why I got interested in the subject myself and wrote this book about it is that in 2017, there was a sort of bombshell report in the New York Times and the Washington Post about a secret, quote-unquote secret, Pentagon program that was, in fact, collecting reports like this and including videos, getting evidence that military pilots had encountered UFOs.
0: Right. So this brings us to what you call our modern UAP era. Indeed, it was 2017, the New York Times reports that an unpublicized government UFO program, in fact, did exist. Now, it wasn't the first UFO program, as you said. There was Project Blue Book in the 1950s and the 1960s, but it validated the suspicion that the government did have a secret UFO program, right? And that blew minds because it did seem to suggest if such a program existed, then the evidence of alien visitation existed too.
1: Right. So the two things that were sort of reported in the mainstream in, you know, really authoritative news source for the first time were that the Pentagon had a now closed, by that time closed, program called Advanced Aerospace Threat Identification Program, which was a fairly small, I think like $22 million was the budget over several years, program to collect reports and evidence about military pilots' encounters with UFOs. And at the same time, the New York Times and the Post and other outlets published these three short fragments of videos that were called the Pentagon UFO videos that were recorded by military aircraft, not cameras, but sort of infrared detectors.
0: By Navy pilots.
1: By Navy pilots. Of things on the horizon, things in the distance, over the ocean, that didn't look like regular aircraft. When you look at it, it doesn't look like a spaceship. It looks like a little tiny dot or something zooming or zigging and zagging, but in ways that a regular aircraft wouldn't. So those two things being disclosed or reported on at the same time really changed the way that the mainstream media and mainstream politicians think about this and talk about it, because for the first time, the presumption was no longer people who talk about government secrets are cranks. It was, why is the government hiding these things? What is it that the government really knows that it's not telling us? And that is sort of the real turning point in the modern, recent discussion of this.
0: In the end, did we identify what those objects were moving at fast speed in those, we should say, very short Navy videos?
1: Yes. If you look at the videos, well, here's a sign of the sea change. Now there is a Defense Department website that hosts these videos. So it used to be the Defense Department denied that the videos existed. They were leaked. They were officially denied to exist. Now the Defense Department has a section on its .gov website where you can look at these videos. So that's a sign that the approach to secrecy has changed. If you look at them, you'll see that they don't look like, you wouldn't look at it and say, that's a spaceship. You'd look at it and say, there's something odd on that video. I wonder what it is.
0: Yeah, it's like a bright light moving very fast, that sort of thing.
1: Yes, and one of them is known as a tic-tac video because it might look like a tic-tac, like a white oval-shaped object. I don't think that there's ever been a definitive, satisfactory explanation for what they are. There have been people who have said, you can see similar phenomenon from conventional jet aircraft. It could be the reflection of a heat from a jet being seen in an infrared sensor. It falls into that category of we don't know 100% for sure what it is we're seeing on these videos. What I think we do know 100% for sure is that there's no reason to think that it comes from another planet or even that it is a thing that's being seen, right? It's much more likely that it is a distortion or reflection.
0: Optical phenomena.
1: Yes.
0: Let's present a compendium of the sorts of things that could be in the sky, because if you look up in the clear blue sky, that's what it looks like, clear. What sort of things are flying in our skies, Adam? It's a long list.
1: It's a long list. I think that in the UAP reports, they have five buckets, I think they call them, of explanation. And they are stars that are misinterpreted, satellites, commercial airplanes, secret military airplanes, potentially foreign secret military craft that aren't supposed to be there and unexplained. So,
0: well, and balloons.
1: And of course, yes, balloons. There are all kinds of man-made things. And now drones are often seen. And if you are at, say, a naval base or military installation and you see something like that and your senses are heightened, you're on the alert for threats. A lot of these reports come from military bases and nuclear installations because that's where people are on their highest guard.
0: So now we've given an example of the sorts of things that people might misinterpret as UFOs or as alien craft, and you've said that the government has not produced evidence that suggests that we are being visited by aliens. Are we sure about that, Adam? So what if I said to you, yes, but maybe they're still holding back on it? So where does your certainty come from that the evidence is not there? And what kind of evidence would we need then to convince us that this phenomenon is happening?
1: There's one wrinkle to this that we should talk about or acknowledge, which is that the government officially says that these things aren't happening. But one reason why this story has had so much traction, or especially did after 2017, is that there were like three or four people who had government positions who made a great deal of noise about the idea that there actually really were secret spaceships, alien corpses being hidden in government facilities. There people like Luis Elizondo, who worked on the AATIP program, or Christopher Mellon, who was a State Department official. So these were people who did have government appointments, were military officers, and then people who testified before Congress who were Navy pilots testifying about experiences they had had. So the fact that there were people who are in the government who say this is real really adds to fueling the flames. That's what disclosure is supposed to be. It's supposed to be someone who's really in the know tells you, yes, the government is hiding these things. And so people...
0: And who are we to contradict an authority? It seems like an authority or a credible source.
1: Right. So when these claims are made, it really shifts the presumption of proof. If you have someone who seems to be in a position to know what they're talking about and they say that this is true, why are we not supposed to believe them? Well, I think ultimately the reason why is that it never gets beyond the same claims, which is, I heard that someone saw this, or I was told, or I can't tell you. There's always a reason why I can't tell you where these things are because I have a security clearance issue, or I couldn't tell you in an open hearing, but I might be able to tell you in private. There's always another step that has to be taken before you get to, okay, here it is. Here's the thing that I told you the government is hiding.
0: And
1: that step is never taken.
0: We would not accept in any other area of our life. We would ask to see the evidence of whatever the claim would be. And this seems to be one where we just assume that it is still forthcoming, that there will be this grand disclosure. I mean, how are people justifying this psychologically?
1: Well, I think it's, if you are very invested in any idea, in any belief, then you can maintain it against contrary evidence. And it's not even that hard. People do that with all kinds of beliefs all the time. They do it with religious beliefs, but they also do it with, superstitions, conspiracy theories. Lots of people subscribe to various versions of these things. And it has to do with usually a gap in our understanding of how the world works. No one understands how every part of the world works, how every human or scientific phenomenon comes from. And so these are sort of like homemade improvised explanations. There's always usually a better explanation, but it's easier and often more satisfying to believe the explanation that you came up with yourself than to say, I was wrong, I'm going to defer to someone who knows more than me. So part of what's interesting to me is why do we want to believe in these things? That's why the title of the book is We Want to Believe. Why do we want to believe in these things? And I think that there is a kinship to other kinds of belief, like religious belief, for which there's also no scientific evidence, but that people maintain very strongly and means a lot to people.
0: If you do find that there is evidence of alien craft that we're being visited, will you return to us and share that
1: story?
0: You'll
1: be the first call I make.
0: I wish that were true, but thank you. We want to be on the top of the list, at least. Adam Kirsch, thank you so much for joining us in studio.
1: Thank you. It's been a pleasure.
2: Adam Kirsch is a senior editor at The Atlantic and the author of the book, We Want to Believe, How Aliens Went Mainstream and Why It Matters. Coming up, the scientific hunt for aliens and speculation about what it would mean if we discovered them.
3: I think it's the most monumental discovery of humankind to find out that there is something else alive in the universe, microbial or otherwise.
0: It's Skeptic Check Disclosure Day on Big Picture Science.

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The Alaska Department of Forestry and Fire Protection has this reminder: burning is like fishing, hunting, or driving and requires a permit from April 1st to August 31st. 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Burn permits cost nothing and can be found at one of your local fire stations or online at forestry.alaska.gov/burn. Almost all human-caused fires are avoidable. 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

0: Well, let's catch up with Molly, Brian, and Shannon as they exit the movie theater and see whether seeing aliens on the big screen provided any insights about alien or human nature. They promised no spoilers.
1: Okay, we've just come out of the movie, and we aren't going to give anything away, but I have a big picture question for both of you, which is, do you think that humans can handle the truth, whatever the truth is? What did you learn from this Steven Spielberg movie, Disclosure Day?
2: No, what my thought is I don't know how or if we'd handle it well or if we'd handle it poorly, but I also kind of think it would get out no matter what. I don't think humans are actually that good at keeping huge world-altering secrets under wraps for very long.
1: But you also get the sense that we are thirsting for this bigger truth and we are receptive to it. Brian is actually stroking his chin. Deep thoughts from Brian. What do you think?
3: I don't know. It's it is a profound question. I think you know, people like to think that we don't handle things well all the time, but one would hope that we would be able to. I certainly would hope we'd be able to.
2: And I think it just really captured all the emotions that humans have kind of mapped on to the idea of what extraterrestrial life and what the idea of visitation to Earth by life forms off of Earth.
1: That's a great point.
2: What does it mean to us?
1: Like,
2: yeah.
1: What's one emotion you're thinking?
2: Like hope, fear, joy, sadness.
1: And also this idea that maybe there's something out there that can reveal something profound about ourselves and maybe even save us from ourselves.
3: Yeah, I think there's a philosophical question involved in it. I think anybody who goes and sees this movie, I think will see that some of those questions are being posed for both, you know, earthly ideas that we have about these bigger questions already, and then maybe, you know, what aliens might add to that perspective as well.
1: All right, well, it was fun to see the movie with you too.
2: Very fun.
3: It was great. We'll see you at the next movie, yeah.
0: Extraterrestrials continue to be an enticing theme for Hollywood screenwriters, but in most of these alien blockbusters, it's on the aliens to make the first move to meet Earthlings. But of course, there are real scientific efforts by Earthlings to find extraterrestrials, intelligent or microbial.
4: My name is Sarah Rukheimer, and I'm an astrophysicist at the University of Edinburgh. My interest is in how to detect life on other planets. It's the whole reason why I got into astronomy to begin with.
0: One way we could detect intelligent alien life is to pick up a radio signal from beyond our solar system. It would certainly make astronomers' jobs easier if intelligent life in the universe was as chatty as portrayed on screen.
4: If you get a beamed signal at you of a sequence of prime numbers, you know, we've found extraterrestrial life, and that's a much easier signal to really say, okay, yes, that is aliens. Whereas the things that I'm talking about and what we tend to work in is much harder.
0: Dr. Rukheimer and her team analyze chemical signals from the atmospheres of planets that are dozens to hundreds of light years away. From studying the atmospheres of Earth-like exoplanets, planets outside of our own solar system, we learn if conditions there are suitable for life or maybe even find signs of life itself. For me, while fictional aliens are fun, the real efforts to answer the question of are we alone is far more exciting.
4: I think it's the most monumental discovery of humankind to find out that there is something else alive in the universe, microbial or otherwise.
0: Dr. Rukheimer spoke with Roland Pease about the challenging work astronomers do that doesn't make it to the big screen, starting with studying planets far away.
4: We're talking about seeing something that doesn't give off, you know, intrinsic light in the same way that a star does. A planet is just reflecting light from that star, and they're so much harder to see.
5: I mean, there are about, I think, 6,000 exoplanets, as they're called, discovered so far. Is that right?
4: Yeah, about that, a little bit more, yeah.
5: Since about 1995, 1994 or something like that, that we've known about exoplanets. It's so transformed the idea of looking for life. It really would be quite interesting if this story could be wrapped up within 100 years or so.
4: Yeah, I mean, who knows what the next, you know, several decades of astronomy will take us, but it is pretty cool. Like, when I was born, we didn't know of any exoplanets, and here we are. It's this huge field now of astronomy, and we're seeing planets that are unlike anything we could have ever imagined, you know, planets where it rains molten iron and, you know, it rains glass and planets that are the density of cotton candy and all sorts of weird and wonderful worlds that are just utterly unlike anything we have in our solar system.
5: Give me a planet which you think is an interesting one.
4: Of those planets, so most of the planets we found have been, you know, things that are much bigger than Earth, because that's what we're most easily able to see first. They leave a bigger imprint in our detection. So, you know, when we're looking for things that are smaller, rocky, maybe Earth temperature, things that we think could have life as we know it on Earth, but on this distant world, then you're talking about, you know, maybe 30 to 70 planets, depending on where you make your boundaries as to what you're considering habitable. So there's a few dozen. And of that, my favorite system to first look at is the TRAPPIST system, which has, of course, been in the news a lot, because that's a system where you have seven Earth-sized planets around a single star. Yeah.
5: So I'm now going to, because I think this might help frame the challenge that you face, I'm going to grant you your wish that one of those seven planets does have life, does even have astronomers, and they're looking back at our solar system and all our neighbourhood, and we know that there is life on this planet. That's why I think it might be interesting, the pale blue dot. Presumably, if you're on TRAPPIST-4 or whatever it is, looking this way, that pale blue dot is, well, is it impossible to see or just very hard?
4: So they would be able to see it. And I think that's why we're motivated in our search. So Earth has a global biosphere, and we have an atmosphere and life, microbial life, plant life, humans, animals. We're interacting with our atmosphere in big ways. And so we leave a fingerprint on our atmosphere, and an astronomer, an alien astronomer looking at us, would be able to see that our atmosphere is not easily produced from geology or physics alone, that something's driving it out of equilibrium. And that's what we would attribute to life.
5: So it's not like they would see, as you do, let's say, from the space station, you know, the greenness of trees, for example, or the blueness of the ocean, because I presume all of that is sort of compressed down to a single point of light almost.
4: It is, but they can maybe see the vegetation red edge, which is an increase in reflectivity due to vegetation. So there actually are signs of vegetation that one might be able to see from afar.
5: So it's the quality of the light that's the important thing here.
4: Yes, and just being able to try to disentangle it from what non-living processes can do. You know, are there other surfaces and other minerals and other rocks and things that could make that same signal? Or are there other ways to get oxygen and methane and in the atmosphere? You know, what's been in the news has been a potential detection of dimethyl sulfide on a distant world. Well, there's other ways to get dimethyl sulfide. We've seen it in comets.
5: And essentially, this is what you're doing. In a sense, I'm talking about aliens looking at us here on Earth. But this is essentially what you're doing when you scan some of these 6,000 planets.
4: Absolutely. That's what we're looking for. So we're not looking for things that are, you know, under a subsurface ocean that we can't really see a big imprint in the atmosphere. We need to see a large global biosphere that's leaving a huge imprint in the atmosphere.
5: I mean, again, the other thing is that this is different, it seems to me, microbial life you're talking about, as opposed to intelligent life. And of course, there's a vastness between, you know, there could be planets with, shall we say, dinosaurs, which would be more than microbes. And I presume that there would be no way of knowing that there was anything more evolved than microbes.
4: Yeah, it's actually really hard. The biggest imprints in our atmosphere are microbial life. So, you know, even though we humans do alter the atmosphere, and, you know, via pollution, chlorofluorocarbons, for example, are a pollutant that would be a technosignature. In general, those technosignatures, those molecules that are just attributed to technology, are harder to detect than the main microbial outgassings from, you know, single-celled organisms. Of course, when you see, if you see signs of microbial life, then you'll be tuning a lot of your radio telescopes and other things on that system to see if we can pick up signs of intelligence. So I think it would help us target where we're looking for these more intelligent signals.
5: I talk a lot about the James Webb Space Telescope, which seems to have been a pretty big deal in terms of looking at these exoplanets. But is it good enough on its own to say, oh yeah, we have found something with life?
4: No, I mean, yes and no. So James Webb, it's right at the limit of its detection capabilities to be able to detect biosignatures. And so it's only going to be able to look at a handful of Earth-like habitable planets. And the data is, it's going to be very noisy. We're going to argue about it because it's right at the limit of what James Webb can do. So what's exciting about James Webb, it's the first time in human history we have a telescope that can even begin to look at these things. On the other hand, it's not the best telescope we can envision. I'm on a telescope team here in Europe called the LIFE mission. That's the Large Interferometer for Exoplanets. And then NASA has one called the Habitable Worlds Observatory, HWO. And these two telescopes won't probably launch until the 2040s, but those two will be the telescopes that could make the detection.
5: I have to say, LIFE is absolutely the best name for a telescope.
4: I know.
5: Looking for LIFE. was it your name? I mean,
4: No, Sasha Quantz, who is the PI at ETH Zurich, came up. It is low-hanging fruit, though. It is an excellent name.
5: And it means, again...
4: Large Interferometer for Exoplanets. And what LIFE is, it's four Hubble-sized telescopes flying in formation and doing something called nulling interferometry, where you basically use the destructive and constructive interference patterns of light to null out the star and directly get light from the planet.
5: So this is really interesting. So this is basically an optical technique where you can erase the bright light that's coming from the star, which is, in a sense, the most difficult bit to work with, but still actually see the light from the planet, which might be one side or the other, the star,
4: exactly,
5: for a moment.
4: Yeah. And then we're looking in the infrared, not the visible, and so there's just more molecules there.
5: The very fact that these kinds of alien conversations are so sticky does suggest to me that even if your LIFE telescope doesn't come up with anything, we're not going to stop looking, are we?
4: No, I don't think so. It's part of the human quest. And, you know, we want to know. We want to know if we're alone. We want to know what else is out there. And, you know, astronomy advances by one major telescope at a time. And even if we don't find signs of life, we'll find other cool stuff. These will just be much more powerful telescopes that will do a lot of interesting science. And so, you know, whatever we find will be interesting. Of course, I'm hoping we'll find signs of life before I die. It's why I got into astronomy. It's what I'm most excited about. But whatever we find will be interesting. And honestly, if we don't find anything, that's also very interesting and maybe a little terrifying.
5: Well, Sarah, that's been absolutely fascinating. Thank you so much for joining Big Picture Science.
4: Thank you for having me.
0: Sarah Ruckheimer is an astrophysicist at the University of Edinburgh and the author of Searching for Extraterrestrial Life.
6: Well, Seth, this brings us to the big picture perspective about the quality of the evidence that we have that aliens are among us. And this is an issue that you do take seriously, the subject of UFOs and UAPs, as an astronomer who does hunt for evidence of real aliens, of intelligent aliens.
0: Okay, well, Molly, first I want to say that I do take this subject very seriously because, just about every day I get a phone call or an email from somebody claiming that they know that the aliens are here. That would be astoundingly interesting if true. You'd have scientists around the world working on it. Now, I'm an astronomer with the SETI Institute. I would love to find these aliens, but we don't have good evidence. Frankly, we don't. It's not something our government could cover up either.
6: Can you say something more about that? Why couldn't our government cover up decades of evidence about alien visitation?
0: For them to do that, they would have to have control of the discovery, which is to say, suppose, you know, you find a crashed spaceship in New Mexico or something. You could say the government could control that. But, you know, do the aliens only want to visit New Mexico? I mean, presumably they've, you know, maybe crash landed or at least made their presence known to people in other countries around the world. And they're not going to keep it quiet, not all of them. So I just find it an untenable proposition that, you know, the aliens are not only out there, they're here. And governments are covering that fact up.
6: Seth, at the beginning of the show, we said that the history of belief that UFOs are aliens is important to understanding the role that wanting to believe has played in this whole cultural phenomena. So when there are unexplained things in the sky and there isn't enough information to determine what they are, then the default category is aliens.
0: Indeed, that's the go-to explanation. But the fact that it is the consequence of all these fictional stories, movies, books, whatever, about aliens, about aliens visiting. We have, I think, a hardwired interest in, you know, other beings that are intelligent that might exist. And in particular, if they were to come to our planet, that would be, you know, not only interesting, but maybe also threatening. So the interest is there. The movies are there. The only thing that seems to be missing are the aliens.
6: Well, we are not skeptical about the evidence regarding the talents of senior producer Gary Niederhoff, assistant producers Shannon Rose Geary and Brian Edwards, and contributors Sikon Akpan and Roland Pease. I am the executive producer of Big Picture Science, Molly Bentley.
0: I'm SETI Institute astronomer Seth Shostak. Also, a big thanks to our listeners and our Patreon supporters.
6: The original music in the show is by Dewey DeLay and June Miyake, and this episode of Big Picture Science that considers the possibility of alien visitation is called Skeptic Check, Disclosure Day.
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8: 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It's 74 degrees and mostly cloudy at the Fairbanks International Airport. You might expect some scattered showers and thunderstorms for the remainder of today with a high near 80. Tonight, scattered showers and thunderstorms before 4 a.m., then isolated showers. Mostly cloudy with a low around 56. And then tomorrow, Sunday, isolated showers, then scattered showers and thunderstorms after 10 a.m. Partly sunny with a high near 79. Chance of precipitation is 40%. So it's going to be a warm and possibly stormy weekend. 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
9: Quick warning, this episode has a lot of discussion of trauma and violence, including sexual violence and abusive relationships.
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11: Wait, you're listening?
12: Okay.
11: All right.
12: Okay.
11: All right.
13: You're listening to Radiolab.
11: Radiolab.
13: From
11: WNYC.
12: See?
11: Yeah.
9: Hey, I'm Latif Nasser. This is Radiolab. And today it is producer and reporter Sara Kari's turn at the campfire to tell a story.
14: Yes. And we are going to kick it off with a story that I heard from a guy named David King.
15: Okay. Yes. Yeah. My name is David King and I'm a writer.
14: And tell me, David, how did you get obsessed with this story?
15: Well, I had the chance to live in Sweden in the 90s. And I used to walk past the square where the robbery took place every day on the way to the library, to the like the Royal Library for another project. And I always heard of it. It's a big deal in Sweden. But I had no idea how good the story was. I mean, it just had everything.
14: So this story, it starts off with a robbery, one that maybe you've even heard of before. But it becomes so much more than that, because it would end up giving birth to an idea that lives in my head, in your head, in all of our heads, that has become kind of hard to shake loose.
15: Oh, yeah.
9: Okay.
14: But maybe I should just tell you the basic story first.
9: Okay, yeah. Okay, let's do that.
14: So August of 1973.
15: Thursday, August 23rd, 1973.
14: In Stockholm, Sweden.
15: Downtown Stockholm.
14: In this sort of big square in the downtown. It's called Norrmalmstorg. It's got restaurants and shops and a big fancy bank.
15: Sveriges Kreditbank. Sverige means Sweden. Mm. And on Thursday morning, the bank had just opened. A tall, muscular man enters the bank. He has a lady's wig on.
14: Gray zippered sweatshirt.
15: He has some makeup on.
14: This kind of bronzing powder.
15: A pair of tinted sunglasses. And all of a sudden, he rips out a submachine gun, fires in the air, says the party starts down on the floor.
14: But instead of just grabbing the money in the bank and running out the door, this guy, his name is Jana Erik Olsen, he starts taking hostages.
15: They're all young.
14: Ends up with three women and one man.
15: They were all bank employees, and he wants to use them as leverage for bargaining.
14: And this is not something that really ever happened in Sweden at the time. So the police...
15: They arrive on the scene fast.
14: Oh, the police car is kind of pulled up.
15: Right outside the building, in the square.
14: Start stationing snipers on buildings near the bank.
15: On rooftops.
14: And right away, alerts are going out on the newswire.
15: The press is there really fast.
14: All the major newspapers and TV and radio stations. So, Jana is in the lobby with the hostages, and he starts yelling his demands to the police.
15: He wants 3 million Swedish crowns, which is a lot of money.
14: Like today, it would be like 5 million US dollars. But the really crazy thing is that then he demands that the police bring him
15: Clark Olofsson, Sweden's most notorious gangster.
9: What?
14: So Clark Olofsson,
15: 26 years old, he's very handsome. Very charismatic.
14: He was famous for robbing banks and breaking out of prison, but he was also very charming and sort of a media darling.
15: He had become something of a folk hero to Sweden at the time. And I mean, in fact, I saw this one list of the 10 most influential people in Sweden. Clark was one of them.
9: Oh, wow.
14: Yeah. So anyway, Jana...
15: He wants Clark released from prison and brought to the bank.
14: And incredibly, the cops...
15: They actually released Clark. They actually do it. They actually bring him in.
14: So, some hours later, Clark is walking into the bank. And at this point, the media coverage just completely blows up. It just becomes this huge national news story. 24-hour coverage, live updates around the clock.
15: At one point, you had about 70% of the entire country watching this.
14: So pretty much the entire country is following all the news of Jana's demands, all the moves the police are making. But pretty quickly, everyone's attention turns to the hostages.
15: Yeah, the police start to see the hostages doing unexpected things.
14: By this time, Jana and the hostages are sort of back in the bank vault, and the police have made their way into the lobby of the bank. And at a certain point, Jana lets the hostages go to the bathroom.
15: And hostages go to the bathroom.
14: One by one, unaccompanied. They go down some stairs and around the corner, out of sight of Jana and Clark. And then they...
15: And go back to the vault.
14: On the way back, walking right past a bunch of police officers.
15: They could have run out. They could have left. But instead, they go back to the gunman.
9: Huh.
15: Like, what? Why in the world? What's happening? What's going on here?
14: And anytime they come out of the vault to talk to the police, their body language is kind of weird.
15: That's right. And Clark comes out with the hostages. He has his arm around them. And one of the police chief thinks that they're frowning at him. And there's a sense of hostility.
14: But the stories about these hostages really start to blow up when Clark manages to find a phone and brings it back into the vault.
15: Clark is calling his friends in the media.
14: And at some point, the TV program Aktuelt manages to get one of the hostages, this young woman named Elizabeth, on the line. So they ask her, you know, how are you doing? How are you holding up? And she says, you know...
15: So we're in good shape. We've been looked after. They've been real gentlemen toward us.
14: And when the reporter is like, so the four of you are just sitting there hanging out?
15: Elizabeth corrects them, says, no, we're not four. We're six.
14: Then Radio Sweden gets an interview with another one of the hostages, Christine Enmark.
15: Christine comes on the line.
16: We interview her. We were not sure what she was going to say.
14: This is Bro Jansen. He was an editor at Radio Sweden at the time. And he told me that Christine basically says...
16: She's more afraid of the police than she is of the robber or Clark Olofsson.
14: The police are the real danger here.
16: That was extremely unexpected.
14: Like they're bad-mouthing the police?
16: Who trusts a robber armed more than she trusts the police?
14: And to the people listening to the interview, it's just weird because she doesn't sound scared or distressed.
16: Not depressed or anything like that at all. Mm. She just sounded angry, actually.
14: And so now everyone at home is glued to the news, trying to figure out what is going on with these women who seem to be siding with the gunmen.
15: Again, if you weren't brought into this story yet, you have another reason to be glued to your television or your radio.
14: And for 6 days, the hostage crisis carries on like this. There are reports that the hostages are helping Jana and Clark destroy security footage, that they are insisting to the police to let Jana and Clark go, and that they want to go with them. And at the end of this whole thing, when the police get them all out of the vault, you can see this on video, they're all saying goodbye to each other like they're old friends.
17: Yes. So there were hugs and kisses.
14: And at one point, the police are sort of forcing Clark down, and Christine says,
17: "Don't hurt him, don't hurt him."
14: And she turns to Clark and says, "We'll see each other again."
9: Wow.
14: So in the days that followed, what you had was all these articles and news reports trying to make sense of everything. And you get all these experts saying that what happened here is that these women, Elizabeth and Christine in particular, had formed an attachment to their captors, to Jana and Clark, potentially even a romantic attachment. Basically, that they had developed what we all now know as Stockholm Syndrome.
9: I got it. Wow. So this is the origin of that. Mm. This is where Stockholm Syndrome comes from.
14: Yes.
15: I went in with the idea, this is how it began. I thought that was going to be the story. But I had no idea how much we had wrong with it.
14: According to David King, who ended up writing a whole book about this called 6 Days in August, when he dug into the details of this case, the whole story sort of got flipped on its head.
15: I mean, from the beginning in a way, because again...
14: In particular, David says what you see is the police from the very beginning had no idea what they were doing.
18: This was the first time that something like this had ever happened.
14: This is Lars-Erik
19: Karlsson.
14: He was one of the first police officers on the scene, and he's being translated here by reporter Alice Edwards.
18: We had no experience negotiating these kinds of things.
14: So pretty much right away, what they do is they bring in somebody to be their negotiator.
15: Yes, the psychiatrist, Niels Beirut.
20: Dr. Niels Beirut.
21: The most famous psychiatrist of the time.
14: This is a reporter who was covering the situation at the time.
21: My name is Åsa Moberg, and I'm a writer and freelance journalist.
14: And she told me that Niels Beirut,
21: he was supposed to be the best negotiator with those people in the bank vault.
14: So he was supposed to be talking to Jana and Clark and then advising the police on what to do.
21: It doesn't always seem like it was very good advice.
14: For example, when Jana asked for all that money, at first the police seemed to be trying to meet his demands.
15: The police are scrambling to try to get this money.
14: And Niels Beirut actually walks in with the money. But it turns out to be sort of obvious that they're traceable bills. Which ends up making Jana, who already seems unstable, even more pissed off. And that at the same time, they're escalating the situation by
15: coming down the staircase, coming in other entrances,
14: trying to sneak into the bank lobby.
18: And we try to see what's happening.
15: And trying to, you know, crawl into this scene so they can shoot him.
18: Then Jana shoots at me.
14: Whoa.
18: 7 bullets. Like a silhouette around my head.
14: So Jana's really freaking out, ends up pulling the hostages back deeper into the bank. And when Jana demands that they bring Clark into the bank, well, they agree because
15: they're hoping Clark could be a help. I mean, the police were kind of desperate.
14: But instead, they just handed Jana a charming, media-savvy accomplice who knew what he was doing. And from there, it's just like misstep after misstep. I mean, at one point when Jana and Clark and the hostages are in the vault, the police bring in beers, but then it's so obvious that the beers have been drugged that Jana catches it right away.
15: He takes it and he just shakes it a little bit. There's a fizz. He realized that these bottles have been opened.
9: Oh, man.
14: Which just made everything worse. Now, inside the bank, from the hostages' point of view, of course, at first, they were terrified of Jana.
22: I thought he was crazy. He was so nervous. Was very frightening for me.
14: So this is actually one of the hostages, Christine Enmark, in an interview that she did with podcast host Terrence Mickey. And she told him that while she was scared at first, once Clark showed up,
22: the situation became totally different. He said, you can't have the girls tied up like this. He was calming everything down, and Janne became very calm. So I thought, wow, what's happening?
14: So while the police are sneaking in and trying to shoot them or sending in drugged beers, it's starting to feel like Janne and Clark are on their side.
15: You know, the hostages want to call home. They want to call their family.
14: Clark goes out. He finds the phone.
15: Brings them back to the vault. Hostages can call home. Janne and Clark make it happen.
14: Now, at this point, Janne and Clark have demanded a car, and the police got them a car and agreed to let them drive away. And Janne and Clark are nervous, so Elizabeth and Christine volunteer to go with them as collateral. And the cops are saying, no, we can't do that. We can't let you go. But, you know, for Elizabeth and Christine, they just want to get out of the bank. And this is where you get those phone calls where they're talking to the media, where you hear them saying, these guys are being gentlemen, and they're more scared of the police than they are of Janne and Clark. Okay, then maybe the craziest thing of all happens. Around this time, Clark has called in a favor from one of his journalist friends and manages to get connected to the Prime Minister of Sweden, Olaf Palme. And so Christine gets on the phone with him.
15: Christine is like, almost like begging.
22: I said, I want to go with these guys.
15: You know, let us go. We want to go.
14: Olaf Palme, meanwhile,
15: he'd been woken up from a nap.
14: He listens to everything Christine has to say, and he's like, no.
15: We can't do that, he says. You know, we have law and order. And Christine is like, oh, you can tell me about law and order some other time.
14: And then, according to Christine, the prime minister says,
22: wouldn't it feel good for you to die on your post?
1: What?
14: Yeah.
1: Why would he say that? What a tone-deaf thing to say.
14: Yeah.
15: The authorities denied that that was said. It's not in the transcript, right? But part of the transcript is missing.
14: Interesting.
15: I think it happened. And I think I know exactly where it happened. Because you can read the transcript, and all of a sudden, you can hear Elizabeth saying something. There are enough dead heroes out there, and it makes absolutely no sense.
14: Yeah.
15: Except this little spot, if you put it in, you know.
14: Makes sense.
15: If you insert that part where I think it is, then it makes sense. And Christine said it, Janne said it, you know, Clark, they all heard it.
14: Oh, wow.
15: So.
22: I was 23. I had this very low status at the bank, of course.
14: It's like one of those moments where just like all the blood drains out of you.
1: Right. The person who's supposed to be most in your corner is like doesn't care whether you live or die.
22: When he said that, I thought, you don't understand nothing.
14: Shortly after that, Niels Beirut and the police make a decision that would turn this whole situation into a total nightmare scenario. They sneak up to the door of the vault, and
22: I remember hearing when the door was shut.
14: They lock Christine and Elizabeth and the other hostages in there with Clark and Janne.
1: So now they're trapped in a vault.
14: Yeah.
22: If you excuse me, that's when the shit really hit the fan.
15: They've been calling him a monster, they call him a madman, and now we're locking the hostages up with him. If you back someone in a corner, they can become dangerous. And Janne said he felt like a rat, you know, caught in a trap.
1: What was their, they just hadn't thought it out. They just were like, let's contain them. Let's trap them in the vault. Did they have a plan trapping them in the vault?
14: Well, it turns out it kind of was a little bit deliberate.
15: Niels Beirut realizes the more time these people spend together, the more likely, we hope, that they will start seeing each other as human beings. They will be less as objects, less as leverage points.
14: It's as if his strategy, his actual intentional strategy, was some version of like mutual Stockholm syndrome, and he's literally trying to create that attachment. And in some ways, he does.
15: The police had managed to bug the vault. I had the access to the conversations that they had. They're talking about, you know, their hopes and their dreams and what's the meaning of life? A little philosophy. What books have you read? And talking like old friends.
14: They start doing things to pass the time, like playing tic-tac-toe.
15: They're even playing cards, playing poker. And they got a lot of money to play poker.
14: They're in there now, and the vault is locked, and so they don't have food. But
15: Janne had saved some pears. And he pulled it out and split it up, divided it into six. And one of the hostages, or a couple of them, noticed that he kept the smallest piece for himself.
14: Hmm. Meanwhile, the police...
22: The police started drilling. From above,
18: we started to drill holes down into the concrete.
14: This is Jan Olsen.
18: My full name is...
2: Erik Olsson.
9: Wait, so the bank robber?
14: No, actually, Jan was a police officer on the scene who happens to have the same name. But he told me that
18: the drilling was very loud. The entire building started to rumble. It must have been a horrible noise for the people inside the vault. I remember that there was some kind of scent, like a smell of something grinding hard against stone.
22: The light went out.
14: The vault goes suddenly dark because the police have drilled through some electrical wiring.
15: They're drilling. Jan is like, don't drill. He has hostages underneath, you know, the falling concrete.
14: Even strings up nooses and puts them around the hostages' necks as a threat.
15: But they keep drilling.
22: Day and night for I don't know how many hours, how many days.
15: So, I mean, it was a nightmare situation.
9: Yeesh.
14: And then comes...
15: gas through the holes.
14: Tear gas.
18: And then something I'll never forget was the screams from below. These violent screams.
15: You can hear on the tape the coughing, the choking.
18: Devoured by the gas.
15: Help, help. And it takes over 30 minutes.
14: 30 minutes?
15: Yeah.
14: After that, Jana finally surrenders. They all come out of the vault.
22: And when I look out, I see these guys. Looking like Rambo.
14: And the police are right there.
15: No shirt on.
14: Because they don't want to get tear gas stuck on their clothes.
9: Weird.
14: And you know, this is that moment where after going through all of that together, the hostages are hugging and saying goodbye to Clark and Jana. And so they drag them all out to the front of the bank where they have ambulances lined up with stretchers laid out. And
15: the hostages were ordered to lie down on the stretcher.
22: And I refused. I wanted to walk out because I was so angry of the whole situation.
19: Det var Kristin Enmark, men hon satt upprest och verkade.
14: At the end of it all,
19: här har de två första ambulanserna.
14: The hostages all get taken to the hospital.
22: I read my journals from the hospital, and it was very emotional. It shows how scared I was when I came there, how I couldn't sleep. I wanted someone to hold my hand. I was screaming.
14: And a doctor walks into the room.
15: And the first question that Christine received was, are you in love with Clark?
9: Oh, weird.
15: And Christine is like just flabbergasted by this. Like, what? The psychiatrist couldn't believe that she was not. Or another thing, they couldn't believe that Jan and Clark had not made some sort of pass at them.
14: And this story of this attachment, including the baseless rumors of romance, it continues along these lines, like long after the fact. Like when the case eventually gets to trial, there's a rumor about the hostages refusing to testify against Jan and Clark.
15: They testified. I read it. I read the entire court transcript.
14: There's rumor that they got together and tried to raise money for the defense of either Jana or Clark. That didn't happen. No.
15: I've read PhD dissertations on this subject. And they'll confuse. They confuse Elizabeth and Christine or Brigitte. I mean, a lot of basic details get bungled. I don't know. It's amazing how something gets going and somebody quotes it and doesn't check and it gets quoted again and again. And then you get this absurd monster in the end.
14: Now, I should say, like, during and right after the actual robbery, psychologists didn't really talk about what happened to these women as some kind of generalized disorder. In fact, no one really even used...

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2: 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The National Weather Service has issued a red flag warning for the greater Fairbanks area, 40 Mile Country, Delta Junction, the Upper Tanawha Valley, including Tok and Northway, Nenana, and the Northern Denali Borough, now through 10 p.m. on Sunday. Thunderstorms are expected, and winds near those storms could reach as high as 40 miles per hour, increasing the chances of fire ignition and spread. There is also a special weather statement for the entire central and eastern interior for hot weather. Expect multiple days with high temperatures near or above 80 degrees. It's going to be a hot solstice weekend. Well, let's get back to more Radiolab.
3: Hey, I'm Latif Nasser. This is Radiolab. We are back with Sara Kari.
4: Hello.
3: Talking about Stockholm Syndrome.
4: Or the thing that, as I said right before break, in the months after the hostage crisis, wasn't yet even called Stockholm Syndrome.
3: Hmm.
4: According to David King, the idea of this like being a syndrome actually comes from...
5: from the New York Police Department.
4: The NYPD.
3: What?
4: Yeah.
3: Why?
4: So, in the early 1970s, hostage negotiations were a relatively new thing.
6: No police department anywhere had any kind of systematic approach for what to do. And it was, you know, let's see if we can talk or the hell with it. We're going in.
4: This is Ed Conlin.
6: My name is Edward Conlin, and I was a detective with the NYPD, and I'm also a writer.
4: And he's written a lot about the moment when hostage negotiation as a practice emerged.
6: And one of the things that interests me about it is that it was created in response to the 1972 Munich Olympics when Israeli athletes were taken hostage and killed. And we had a chief here who said, do we have a plan? What do we do if that something like that happened in New York City? The answer was no. And he said, let's come up with something.
4: And the guy who was tasked with coming up with something was a police officer named Harvey Schlossberg.
7: Harvey Schlossberg, a former detective with a degree in psychology.
6: If there was a museum of New York Jewish accents...
8: that's all it is.
6: Harvey's would be in it.
4: Yeah.
8: You can say a lot of things wrong. It doesn't really matter.
6: He's got the 70s sideburns. Mm. He smokes a pipe.
4: And so all through the summer of 1973, Harvey's trying to figure out what they should do.
6: And in August of 1973, you have the bank robbery in Sweden.
4: Harvey hears about it. He reads up on the case. And shortly after...
8: the Stockholm Syndrome. I'm not going to go through the whole Stockholm Syndrome at this
4: there's
8: point.
4: There's footage of him using the phrase Stockholm Syndrome with a group of New York City police officers.
8: At this point, let me suffice to say, the Stockholm Syndrome simply means the forming of a relationship.
3: Oh, wow. So this is the guy, Mr. Stockholm Syndrome himself.
4: Yeah. And specifically what he would tell police officers in these trainings is...
8: you should not trust the hostage. The hostage will side with the criminal.
6: Don't automatically assume they know who the good guys are and who the bad guys are.
8: You cannot share intelligence with the hostage. The hostage will tell the criminal everything you tell him.
3: Wow, that's like, it's not a one-off thing. It's like a just presume that's true.
4: Yeah, And Harvey and his team, they train the FBI, and then they start traveling all over the place.
6: They train the world.
4: I mean, they trained 7,000 officers